0: The Yankees will continue their homestand tonight. It's a series opener against Cincinnati. Bronx Bombers coming off that series win over Chicago. A ninth straight win, that'll be in reach tonight when the Liberty hosts Washington. New York enters the contest in first place in the East. And Puck's John Orham reports that the Protect College Sports Act won't be passed by the U.S. Senate before midterm elections. I'm Scott Davidson.
1: A federal court is giving Ohio permission to restrict children's use of social media. Mark Mayfield fills us in.
2: The 6th U.S. Circuit Court of Appeals on Thursday overturned a ruling which put Ohio's parental consent law on hold and found the law did not violate free speech protections guaranteed by the First Amendment. The law had been put on hold at the request of the tech industry trade group NetChoice, which said it remains fully confident that the law will ultimately be struck down. The ruling comes as countries around the world have started restricting children's access to social media over mental health concerns.
1: AI is a big part of dating apps, but that doesn't mean singles love what they see. The Match Group owns many of those apps, and they find that 47% of young singles have a negative view of AI dating assistants. But the survey of 1,000 users finds that 64% are willing to admit that AI helps make matches. And Amazon Prime Day kicks off June 23rd and runs through the 26th. It's evolved into one of the biggest shopping events of the year. Tech Report, I'm at Mattinson.
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Providence. Well, these periods of possession at least give the defence a little respite, don't they, for Haiti? Casemir Paqueta pickpocketed the ball. Vinicius, the movement is good here. And Cunha! Oh, how about that one? 2-0!

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1: A cheaper gas blend is available in California, but drivers still can't buy it. Daniel Martindale explains.
2: It hasn't been approved by state air regulators, but is expected to be approved later this year. And the equipment needed to dispense it has yet to clear California's required and lengthy certification process. The fuel known as E15 or unleaded 88 contains 15% ethanol. Supporters say it could lower gas prices by 20 cents per gallon or more. California was the last state in the nation to authorize the sale of the alternative gas blend.
1: Scientists are getting help from AI to examine and save rare plants and fungi. Mark Mayfield explains.
3: A newly released report from the Royal Botanic Gardens exhibition Kew says AI has already helped analyze millions of preserved museum samples. Researchers say the tools help spot new species and track which ones are at risk of dying out. Plants and fungi matter because they help produce food, medicine, healthy crops, and pollination. Kew says at least 100,000 plant species and millions of fungi are still unknown to science.
1: World Cup action continues, but if it's not your thing, you are not alone. Free tennis with more.
4: It's all about the FIFA World Cup until the final game Sunday, July 19th. Until then, it's all about soccer, watching games, going to games, and talking about games. That is, if you're among the 45% of the U.S. who actually like soccer. But if you're among the 54% who don't, you can pivot your entertainment. Museums aren't full, theme parks are seeing lower than average crowds, and reservations might not be required at that hot new restaurant.
1: The Virginia Department of Wildlife Resources is mourning the death of two falcon fledglings that died after flying into buildings. The department posted about the losses this week, saying young falcons face many challenges when nesting in urban environments. The department says that since 2003, 53 chicks have successfully fledged from the same site and have gone on to contribute to the falcon population. I'm Rob Martier.
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6: He looks like he started in that fashion.
7: Well, he is, especially with what happened to Rafinha. We don't know when Neymar is coming back. So he is that guy. We also knew they were not going to struggle today, or tonight, shall I say.
6: Who do you want to see come off the bench for Brazil?
8: I would like to see Endrick. This is a game you can put him in and show the world who he is, even though the world knows who he is. But in a World Cup, young prospect, and I'm curious to see.
6: Okay, a couple of substitutes you can see for Haiti, Dominique Simon and Wilson.
8: If Carlos'
6: Isidore.
8: Eyebrow is not up, you know.
6: Oh, Carlos' eyebrows, yeah, okay, he's not up. Very much down at the moment. He's a very happy man at 3-0.
8: Happy.
6: The eyebrows are staying put.
8: Exactly.
6: Wilson Isidore as well is on for Haiti. Mateus Cunha, two goals in the bag. He is on a hat-trick. Let's take you back to your commentary team, Landon Donovan and Ian Dark. Guys.
9: Thank you, Rebecca. Thank you, Zlatan. Thank you, Thierry. Brazil very much in the box seat here, and as Rebecca was telling you, the Sunderland striker Wilson Isidore is being introduced along with the midfield player Dominique Simon as Haiti tried to do something about this scoreline. There's Carlo Ancelotti without his chewing gum for once. It's unheard of. He usually keeps the chewing gum industry worldwide afloat.
10: That's when he's stressed, and he has zero stress after that first half.
9: Can he take Brazil back to the top of the mountain? Maybe just worth remembering something. The last time Brazil had a long drought without winning the World Cup, it ended when they triumphed in the USA in 1994. Can they end this 24-year drought by again lifting the trophy on July the 19th on American soil? Piero and Arcus are the players who've gone off. Maybe significantly, those were the two players who are on a yellow card. As Jean-Jacques spreads the ball well. Simon slipped into the midfield. His Vinicius By the way, Brazil didn't face a shot in the first half.

0: tied with them on points, will now face Haiti in their third game, and Haiti have already been eliminated at this point.
1: Well, it certainly gives Morocco incentive. They know what the drill is, right? They know what they have to do to get to that first place spot, and it's kind of in their hands. So, and Scotland isn't going to roll over.
0: No, because they're still in this, right?
1: Absolutely. They're still in it, right? They've got 3 points. So, and now they're playing for either, I can't really say that Scotland's playing to go beat Brazil.
0: Right.
1: I just don't see that happening, but it could.
0: Yeah.
1: It absolutely could.
0: Or just get a result, right?
1: Absolutely. If they at one point, they're going to be in a really good spot for one of those eight third place positions.
0: Yeah. So this one ends up 3-0 Brazil over Haiti, all in the first half. They had chances to add on to it in the second half. We'll come back. We'll wrap up the day's action, including U.S. men's national team's 2-0 win over Australia in Seattle. All that coming up on the post-game show. 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
2: The Dodgers are aiming for a fourth straight victory with Baltimore in town for the start of a three-game series. Roki Sasaki on the hill for L.A. Ducks forward Troy Terry will miss the start of next season. After undergoing hip surgery earlier this month, he could play in mid-November. Puck's John Oran reports the Protect College Sports Act won't be passed by the U.S. Senate before the midterm elections. I'm Frank Arity.
3: It's on to the knockout rounds for the United States at the 2026 FIFA World Cup. The U.S. men's national team shut out Australia 2-0 in Seattle this afternoon. The U.S. will close out the group stage against Turkey on Thursday in Los Angeles. Potentially life-threatening flooding is underway across the South today, with remnants of Tropical Storm Arthur dumping days of heavy rain. Forecasters are warning of flash flooding and rising rivers from Louisiana to the Carolinas, with torrential downpours at rates of 2 to 4 inches per hour. President Trump is unveiling the new Air Force One. Before departing to Camp David for the weekend, the president told a crowd gathered at Joint Base Andrews, "The aircraft is something special." The luxury jet was donated by the government of Qatar. The plane is meant to bridge a 2-year gap while Boeing modifies two new 747s that will eventually become the new Air Force One planes. I'm Rob Martier.

0: the player. So that does happen. It happened in Paraguay as well. Almost identical, to be honest. Both left side coming in, coming through on a cross. And then the second goal was a hustle goal, right? We got to the ball first. That's what you need to do. And Scalacci, when he played for Italy, was so good at just putting a chest on the ball, putting his thigh on the ball, sliding across the goal line, whatever it took. So those goals count. And the second goal was a really important number to kind of separate the two teams. And then the U.S. held on. And I had no problem with them in the second half, the last 10, 15 minutes, just launching balls.
1: Yeah.
0: Right? It's what you got to do to win, right? 6 points sounds real good compared to Australia's 3 points, to Turkey's zero, and Paraguay's zero. So, you know, take it and you move on, right? And you learn from it. You have an excited locker room, and now you go into the Turkey game and you have a different scenario, because we'll see what happens tonight with Paraguay and Turkey, and then make the plan. And then I hope we get more players on the field.
1: Yeah, yeah. Hopefully, U.S. men's national team. We are Paraguay fans tonight. Again, the scenario is if Turkey doesn't win the game against Paraguay later this evening, I believe it's in the Bay Area, then the U.S. will clinch the top spot in Group D and secure knockout football, staying on the West Coast where they have been during the group stages as well. I haven't asked you this since you were there. Who was your man of the match? There's a lot of good shouts. You know, Serginho Dest was fantastic on that right side. I think Weston McKennie, those two combined really, really well. You got Alex Freeman scores the goal and also puts in a good defensive shift. Tyler Adams was instrumental kind of deeper in the midfield as well. Florian Balogun kind of continues to do good things as he created the own goal. There's a lot of good opportunities. Where are you going for your man of the match?
0: I would say I'd go with Dest, but I will say that all those players did very well. Tim Ream looked the part.
1: Good call.
0: Tim Ream, and I wouldn't say he was the man of the match, but he did his job.
1: Yeah.
0: He kept us out of pressure, stepped to a couple of balls to sort things out. Was a good captain when he needed to step in with a referee and get his point across. Did a good job. There was some antics as the game went on near the end, and where the Australian team gave a little extra, shoved the ball in one of our guys' faces. And he kept the U.S. team did not lose their composure, because they were rattled in any way. But Dest to me was probably the top player on the field today.
1: Yeah. So. Yeah. No, I love your shout for Tim Ream there, because I think there was a lot of question marks about him starting. Obviously, he's the captain, so he's going to be one of the first names on the team sheet. But, he's an MLS player, one of the few that would get that nod on the field.
0: Especially at center back, especially with the armband.
1: And especially the age that he's at, too. Yeah. There was going to be a lot of, the defensive capabilities would still be there. He obviously has played for Fulham in the Premier League for a long time, so he has that capability. But you're mentioned the captain's performance, and I think that was one of the biggest things, not getting involved in all the extracurricular stuff, and he was a big part of that.
0: Yeah, just kept everybody calm, and he didn't really put himself during the match in a compromising position where he didn't go for a ball he shouldn't have gone for, and it gets poked by him. He didn't get somebody running in behind him. Yeah, he played a very good game. Didn't have to touch the ball a lot. That's a good sign, too. If you're a center back and you touch the ball less, it means you're just organized supporting. So, and he looked the part.
1: Yeah. Busy day at the 2026 FIFA World Cup. USA wins 2-0 versus Australia. Scotland, Morocco ends 1-0 in favor of the Moroccans. And then the one that just finished now in Philadelphia, Brazil wins 3-0 over Haiti. We have yet to come as Turkey, Paraguay. But that will wrap up our broadcast today here with iHeartRadio. 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
2: It's a series opener against Cincinnati. Bronx Bombers coming off that series win over Chicago. A 9th straight win, that'll be in reach tonight when the Liberty host Washington. New York enters the contest in first place in the East. And Puck's John Orem reports that the Protect College Sports Act won't be passed by the U.S. Senate before midterm elections. I'm Scott Davidson.
3: A federal court is giving Ohio permission to restrict children's use of social media. Mark Mayfield fills us in.
4: The 6th U.S. Circuit Court of Appeals on Thursday overturned a ruling which put Ohio's parental consent law on hold and found the law did not violate free speech protection protections guaranteed by the First Amendment. The law had been put on hold at the request of the tech industry trade group NetChoice, which said it remains fully confident that the law will ultimately be struck down. The ruling comes as countries around the world have started restricting children's access to social media over mental health concerns.
3: AI is a big part of dating apps, but that doesn't mean singles love what they see. The Match Group owns many of those apps, and they find that 47% of young singles have a negative view of AI dating assistants. But the survey of 1,000 users finds that 64% are willing to admit that AI helps make matches. And Amazon Prime Day kicks off June 23rd and runs through the 26th. It's evolved into one of the biggest shopping events of the year. Tech Report, I'm Matt Mattinson.
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1: Good morning, Fan Outdoors faithful. Good morning to you. Well, how does your day look so far? I hope it's going to get better in the next 2 hours because we'll be with you until the 8 o'clock hour. We, as Brett, faithful producer, and yours truly, Bob is on the wings of a big silver bird heading part to parts unknown with his A job. And he is meeting with the folks from Purina for Pheasants Forever and discussing the future and what is expected and what's going to go on. So I guess you're stuck with me. That could be worse, I guess. That could be worse. Well, the forecast for you and me, it's a partly cloudy day on the horizon. We aren't there at the horizon quite yet, but we're getting there. High today, 74 wonderful degrees. It should be very, very comfortable. Northwest winds 5 to 10, and which means you got a little bit of a walleye chop if that's what you're looking for. And 5 is tolerable. As you know, I'm not much of a windy fisherman. Kind of a fair weather kind of guy, too. But I like a little bit of breeze. Dead calm just don't make it. Sun up today came at 5:29. It will set at 9:12 this evening. And you know, here at the cabin, we've got some littles, and they are going to be busy today. Yes, they will. I mean, they're 3 and 2, and Colton's little ones aren't far behind, and that is Chad and Katie's guest. Colton and his wife are here also for the weekend. And hopefully some fishing is going to be on the horizon. That's what Chad promised, and he also said, oh, Dad, by the way, you're guiding. Yeah, okay, guiding. I haven't been doing much fishing so far, but we'll go out and we'll give her heck. And I'm noticing on this particular lake, for a lake that had zero weeds, the weeds are back in force. Yes, they are. It is the pond weed is back. The curly leaf pond weed is back. And it's got probably about another 3 weeks, and then it'll start dying and leaving. But right now, we've got a pretty serious weed mat just to the south of the cabin. But right in front, it's not too bad. It goes out a long way, though, with the zebra mussels in the lake and the clearness of the water. The clarity has gotten more and more. The clarity, water clarity, means the weeds grow deeper, and it's not extremely deep all the way across the lake. It might get down to 20 feet, which will be a little deep for weeds, but they'll go down to about 16. Mm-hmm. They will. I promise. In fact, I'm kind of fired up, too, because I've got some brand new Hummingbird electronics on my boat, and today will be the maiden voyage of it. And I am really fired up about it. I've got 2 Express units, Express depth finders, and from everything I've read, turning them on, the initial turn on, there's some things that I need to set up on them, like where we are, little stuff like that. But it's got all kinds of bells and whistles on it, and it's going to be neat. And you know what else? The brand new Hummingbirds, if you want to update them, you can do it right from the Bluetooth on your phone because it'll sync with each unit. And I can update both my units, one on the bow, one on the console, at the same time. And also I have the Hummingbird Live 2. Now, I have resisted that, and I'm going to be very honest with you. I have resisted it, and I read an article in Outdoor News, I think it was a week or so ago, about the number of fish that people are keeping. Minnesota is tops in the country as far as fish kept, and the most popular fish are walleyes, of course, and panfish, but sunfish was mentioned, and I can't think of the second one there was, but there were three. But Minnesotans kept more fish than any other individual lake, and it was far more according to that research. Now, some of the folks, the fisheries folks at the DNR, take a little exception to it, to their findings, but it also says an awful lot about the fishing and the fishing quality in the state of Minnesota. That's real true. And there are a lot of people that come expecting to catch fish. And we've talked with a number of people here on the show, number of anglers and guides too. They go out fishing and they expect to catch fish. And I've said this before too, when I was fishing hard, not too many years ago, when you get out of Minnesota, head south a bit, the anglers talk about not how many fish they caught, not how many bass they boated. They talk about the bites they got. Bites. That's really different than fish in the boat. And also, people keeping some fish, there's nothing wrong with that. I got nothing against that. I think that they keeping little walleyes that are about 7 to 8 inches long, I think that's a real stretch. But I'll often check the cleaning shack out at Birchwood Resort. We go out there or stop for an adult beverage, or we go out for supper or pizza and then check out the fish cleaning shack. I know it's tourists coming to town because they expect to catch fish, but they keep nice fish, but they also keep tiny fish, at least fish I wouldn't catch. So I think that makes a difference. But I'll give you the full report on the hummingbird, the brand new birds, and also the live too. And it's going to take a stretch. It's going to take a bit of use with that. But it'll be fun to see them. I'm noticing boats. I saw a boat last weekend, a boat that had three, not one on the bow, but three units, a bow live unit, and one on either side, and I think they were ice units, and guys just brought their own. One on either side, port and starboard, behind the angler. Now, in my opinion, that's a little bit of overkill, but I don't know. And I've always been of the opinion that you need to go and you need to find your own fish, and you need to catch them. And sometimes you'll fish in an area, and I'm guessing it's probably void of fish. But I'll tell you about that, too. And my concerns have gone out with the bathwater, because I don't think a lot of people believe it. And people said they were going to release a lot of fish. I wonder about that. I think it depends who the angler is. And a lot of people have them, I also believe, so that they can catch more fish. They're not used to catching fish. I've talked with a lot of people that they spend a lot of time on the water, and that's how I grew up, with some days they bite and some days they don't. But this really helps it, and we'll see. We'll see. The information and all the data is still out for us really to know, but I'm there now. And new units, supposed to be awesome, all about it. So that being said, we are going to talk today to Mr. Joe Henry of Lake of the Woods Tourism. Joe is an excellent angler, a very, very good hook. And we're also going to chat with Paul Hartman, who is a muskie angler extraordinaire, and he also runs some muskie tournaments. And finally this morning, we are going to be joined by none other than Mr. Digger, Anderson, and we'll talk to you about the wiener dog races coming up. They figure they're going to have over 100 dogs racing this year. That's quite a few. We'll take our first pause and come back and chat with Mr. Joe Henry right after.
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1: We're back. Fan Outdoors coming your way. Billy Hildebrand here in the big chair. How about that, huh? Well, kind of the big chair. My own big chair. My own version of a big chair. So we're going to welcome into our conversation a man from Lake of the Woods Tourism who knows everything there is to know about Lake of the Woods and then some, Mr. Joe Henry. Joe, good morning, sir.
15: Good morning, and I'm smiling very big because, you know, I don't know everything there is to know about Lake of the Woods.
1: Well,
15: or anything else.
1: That's, you know, that's what I just said on 100,000 watt radio, so you probably now are the guru.
15: Well, you know, I do my best, but, you know, it's, a lot to know about Lake of the Woods. It's a big area, and there's a lot of stuff going on, so we do our best, right, Billy?
1: Okay, yes, it's true. But what is going on LOW? Are the fish people finding success, of course?
15: Boy, it's been good. It's been so good. You know, we've had a warm-up. You know, the first part of the year was actually pretty darn cold. I mean, we had, even after the opener, we had some snow flurries and some different things going on. And then we got some sunshine and we got some warmth. And, man, did that help. And, you know, water temps are finally up. And, boy, fishing has been so good. I was actually did a little bit of filming here recently, and man, you know, there's three different techniques that are actually working right now because it's kind of transition time. You know, it's a time where you can still be jigging for walleyes because the water's cold enough, and those fish are, you know, kind of bunched together in schools. And at the same time, there's some folks that are pulling spinners, and there's some others that are trolling crankbaits. It's kind of in that transition mode right now, Billy, of jigging, kind of switching over to, you know, either drifting or trolling with a bottom bouncer and a crawler harness, which will really kind of take over the main method of catching walleyes throughout the summer. But we were all jigging, and man, was that fun. We one day was on a charter boat, and we would just anchor up in about 22 feet of water where we were at, and literally vertical jigging over the side of the boat, which is so much fun. I mean, it's relaxing. It's kind of cool because almost like ice fishing, you can dial in on the jigging cadence and get those fish a little bit dialed. And it's like every fish is different. You know, some fish, you know, you shake it in the strike zone and you hold it still. And other fish, you drop it and pound that mud and you lift it off slow. And other fish, you almost pretend like you're shaking it and teasing them up. It kind of induces that instinctive chase, you know, mode. And they come up and whack it. But both days we caught a lot of fish. One day was on a charter, another day was on my private boat, and we just spot locked. And again, we went to the same area. And I'll tell you, you know, this is how fishing goes too. On, you know, the second day I was out, we went to about the same area, and you know, we were there for about 15 or 20 minutes before we got a bite. So you can imagine, I set up, I'm like, well, what in the heck happened to our fish? I mean, we limited out for four people the day before in about, you know, 3 hours. Where are they? And, you know, it was weird because we were there for about 15 minutes and all of a sudden some activity started happening. And then, you know, it got to a point where, you know, it was game on. And I really think that on Lake of the Woods, and we talk about this, maybe we've talked about it before on air too, but when you're vertical jigging, it's almost like you're almost creating a little bit of an ecosystem underneath your boat. You know, you're dropping your jigs down, which is causing activity for the fish. And then, of course, we were using frozen emerald shiners. And between the scales falling off and occasionally setting the hook in a piece of minnow flying off and the scent down there, and then more fish attract more fish. And, you know, normally when I jig on Lake of the Woods, I try to give it at least 20, 25 minutes before I pull the plug on a spot. And, well, I'll tell you what, that came to life here last week.
1: Well, with that being said, Joe, you answered one of my questions, the emerald shiners. Do people jig with anything else?
15: Well, yes, absolutely. In fact, you know, emeralds have been kind of hard to get this year. They're just, you know, we didn't have a huge fall run of them, and they're not in, you know, they're not all over. They're not so prevalent. So, yeah, you know, fatheads actually work real good. Some people bring up rainbows. And you know, I know that some of the resorts and such are purchasing some frozen shiners from folks. And I think that I had heard instead of emeralds, they were spot tail shiners, a little bit larger minnow in this case, but they were working pretty darn good too. So, you know, it's also stained water, right? So I don't really think that in the stained water, especially, that those walleyes are coming up and really examining things. But, you know, naturally, we just kind of gravitate towards those emeralds if we can, knowing that it's a staple minnow in Lake of the Woods. It's got that scent.
1: Oh, yeah.
15: The scale. I mean, just the whole thing, right?
1: Yeah. Yeah, well, and then what about, well, does anybody ever jig with artificials?
15: Absolutely, they do. Yeah, yep, they do. And, you know, I think, you know, like with the charter boats taking people out and things, you know, you're hedging your bets. You're doing everything you can to kind of stay ahead of that curve, put the odds in your favor, especially for people that maybe don't fish very much.
1: Okay.
15: You know, they don't. You know, they can't tell a bite is good. Maybe they're not on the bottom as frequently as they should be, or maybe they're too high in the water column, whatever the case might be. Yeah, I think that live bait, or not live bait, but natural bait can really help overcome some odds that way. Now, you talked about artificial. Yeah, absolutely. Some of the better anglers that go out, they'll use artificial just because that's what they're used to and they're good at jigging. Some people like going out to Lake of the Woods and casting for the walleyes now, especially with forward-facing sonar. I mean, you know, you can go out and locate, you know, big fish, numbers of fish, whatever the case might be. And a lot of people just really enjoy, you know, casting a jig and a plastic to them. If you go from Minnesota waters, and if you're staying, let's say, at the northwest angle, some people will go into Canada from the south shore. But the majority of that traffic that goes into Ontario waters is from the angle. You know, it's now illegal. You cannot bring any kind of bait from the United States into Canada.
1: Oh.
15: So that means that live bait, frozen bait, dead bait, any kind of bait. So you have to use plastics unless you purchase bait at a resort or bait shop in Canada when you're up there. And so a lot of the folks are bringing up good plastics. And, you know, we got some good plastics on the market in today's world, right? I mean, they're scented. They got different tails on them. They got different shapes, sizes, colors. I mean, there's such good plastics that, you know, you're not losing too much, especially if you're a better angler.
1: Well, and sometimes with the live bait being harder and harder to get, I know some of the bait dealers have talked about that too. And I don't know if that's going to be the future. Well, probably won't be my future, but it for some of the anglers in the future, that may be the accepted mode and the all you can get.
15: You know, it's interesting. You know, I think you know that I'm on the board of directors for MinFish.
1: Uh-huh.
15: You know, one of the things that we've been talking about and just having an open discussion about is live bait in Minnesota. And, you know, did you know that it's there's only two states in the nation where it's illegal to import, you know, live minnows, and that would be Minnesota and Maine. And, you know, naturally the DNR is trying to protect our incredible, you know, waters from AIS and different kind of diseases from minnows and things. So they're doing it for the right reasons. And, you know, I think what we're doing is we're creating a conversation between the Minnesota DNR and the bait dealers about what are options. And, you know, when you look at bait, you know, when things are going hot and heavy, it's important from an economic perspective that a bait dealer has enough bait to sell, because they got to make hay when the hay is good.
1: Mm-hmm.
15: And it's not consistent 12 months a year. I think secondly, you know, live bait to our fishing culture in Minnesota is very important. You know, if you are an angler who isn't so dialed in with techniques and plastics and things like that, you know, live bait helps you catch more fish. And it's important that people go and have a level of success when they fish so that they have an interest to go fishing again, whether it's kids or adults getting into it or getting their kids into it or the families into it. So there's a lot of important reasons to use live bait. And that was just one example of some nice conversations that have started to try to fill some voids. I know that you've spoken about some different bait dealers whom you know that actually grow their own minnows and try to have minnows sustainable throughout the season by just growing their own. And it's all part of it. The other thing I'll say, too, is, you know, really the shortage comes through minnows. We don't see a shortage of crawlers typically. There's a lot, plenty of crawlers to be had. And then, you know, leeches, they're seasonal, right? They're available the first part of the summer. And I think you would say, too, as the summer goes on, you know, the leeches pretty much dry up.
1: Right. Yeah. But with a lot of it, Joe, I think that as far as the live bait, when we looked, there was an article in Outdoor News a couple of weeks ago, and they talked about the amount of fish that people keep to consume. And Minnesota leads the way. And they gave me figures, but Minnesota was way ahead of anybody else. And that's a tribute to the fishing that is here, which is also a tribute to the DNR for the management that they have in our fishery. But we've got bodies of water like Lake of the Woods that nobody else has either to speak of.
15: Absolutely. Yeah, absolutely. You know, that the study that was done, you know, I think, you know, you have to compare apples to apples, you know, when you're looking at these studies. And I'm not sure how credible or not credible that study was based on how they did the research and where they're pulling the statistics.
1: Yeah.
15: But nonetheless, we know one thing. We know that Minnesota is one of the best fishing states, if not the best fishing state in the nation. And, you know, we do have a lot of people that harvest fish, and that's great because the majority of our lakes can sustain that harvest, right? Mm-hmm. And I think it's wonderful. And, you know, kudos to the DNR. You know, the DNR takes a bad rap in so many regards. And, you know, knowing these guys and gals behind the scenes, they're passionate about the outdoors just like the majority of us are. And they're doing what they can with the budgets that they're given, and they have to prioritize and do the best they can. And you know what? I mean, you know, obviously not everybody's going to always agree with some of the methodology or decisions they make. But I'll tell you what, we're lucky to have the DNR we have. When you look at other states and some of the cutbacks and some of the programs they're getting cut, you know, we're fortunate here in Minnesota. Billy, you know, we talk about walleyes a lot because of Lake of the Woods, but you know, I know when you talk about bass fishing and how popular bass fishing is in the whole United States, and you take a look at the quality bass lakes that we have in Minnesota, where you can catch a 1.5 to 3.5 pound largemouth or smallmouth. I mean, we really are loaded with good lakes.
1: We really are, Joe. And, you know, both you and I love to fish bass. But I referenced as I began today's show that travel, when I was traveling for tournaments, I'd travel all over the country. And when I did travel, everybody south of here talked about the bites they got. In Minnesota, I don't think I've heard a bass angler or even a walleye angler talk about their bites. They talk about the fish they've gotten in the boat.
15: Yeah. Oh, yeah, that's true. Well, and look at this, too. Yes, you are right. And then on top of it, look how fortunate we are. I mean, where else can you, if you want to have a boat, motor, and trailer in your garage, you can back up and hook it up, and you can drive 15, 20 minutes and go to a variety of lakes, typically,
1: yes,
15: in Minnesota. And you know what? When you go, I was just talking to somebody from Texas. You know, down there, it's a deal where, you know, you might be driving you know, certainly in over an hour, and you got to plan to get up at dark 30 in order to hit the water at a decent time before it gets too darn hot. And I mean, it's just and there's a lot of pressure on the lakes. Yeah, you might see these tournaments where they're getting, you know, some 6 to 8 pound largemouth, but the majority of their fish are not the quality of fish that we get in our tournaments here.
1: No,
15: and it's just we really are fortunate to have, you know, the fisheries we do. And hey, Lake of the Woods, I mean, you know, it's like when we're talking about different things throughout the state of Minnesota with fishing, oftentimes the comment would be, well, yeah, with the exception, of course, of Lake of the Woods. because Lake of the Woods is such an anomaly. I mean, it's natural reproducing lake. There's millions of walleyes. You have the bonus saugers. We have stained water so that you can fish during the day, and those walleyes will bite during the day because, you know, it's not gin clear and they're not so spooked. It's just, you know, it's just a different different animal.
1: It really is, and it's a good animal to have. But, and I sometimes, you know, for people that don't fish a lot, when they get to another body of water, at least I've seen some people, they're actually spoiled when they come to a different lake where they are going to catch walleyes, but not at the same rate that they can possibly and probably catch them on Lake of the Woods.
15: Yeah, that's true. Well, you look at that, the average catch rate of walleyes in the state of Minnesota, right now in June's probably one of our best months to catch walleyes. But as that summer goes on into July and August, you know, and most lakes, those walleyes are a little bit tougher to come by, a lot tougher to come by. And that's where a lake like Lake of the Woods still shines because, you know, we're still on big numbers of fish. It's pretty cool, you know, whether you bring your own boat up or whether you jump on a charter or in with a guide, you go up there in July and August and, you know, most likely you'll be drifting big mud flats for walleyes and you're going over, you know, as you drift, you watch your graph and you'll see schools of bait and you'll see hook, hook, hook, hook, hook, hook. And it's pretty encouraging to see that many fish on the screen and then, you know, to be able to go and catch, you know, good walleyes.
1: It's fun.
15: Vast majority of the time.
1: Yeah. It's fun. Joe, yeah. We have to take a pause. Are you okay with us stay?
15: I am. Thank you.
1: Wonderful. Joe Henry is our guest. We're talking about Lake of the Woods and just general fishing sneak in there too, but that's okay because we'll keep Joe and keep talking fishing Lake of the Woods after this.
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1: We're back. We're back. We're having a conversation with Mr. Joe Henry of Lake of the Woods Tourism and talking fishing, obviously walleye and sauger and things like that. But we get a few other things going on, too. And I know that Joe is a multi-species angler, and he's got some bass blood running in through his veins also. But mostly it's walleyes, and that's his bread and butter. So, Joe, we know we talk about the sauger and to fill in a limit and things like that. The sauger, it isn't a walleye. What is it?
15: Well, it's like a cousin to the walleye. And, really, for folks that aren't familiar with saugers, because they're not in, really most lakes in Minnesota, but we do got them, very prevalently in Lake of the Woods. So what a sauger, it's a cousin to the walleye. It's like a smaller walleye. And, they look very similar.
1: Yeah.
15: They're going to be a little bit browner in color. They'll be a little smaller. They have spots on their dorsal. They don't have that big black spot at the base of their dorsal like a walleye does. And they're not going to have that white tip on the bottom of that tail like a walleye does. So they're pretty identifiable when you put them side by side. And, up at Lake of the Woods, the limit of walleyes and sauger, it's a combined limit. A combined limit of 6 fish. Up to 4 of the 6 can be walleyes. And then, of course, we have a slot limit of walleyes. So 19.5 inches to 28 inches, you got to return them to the water. you keep your eaters under 19 and a half, and you know your smaller walleyes, and that, you know, 19 inch walleye is not a small walleye, but your fish under 19 and a half inches are going to be your better eaters anyway. I always tell folks, you know, when you bring a plate of fried fish out, which pieces go first? Usually the small ones, don't they?
1: Yeah, they do.
15: And they do. Yeah, they're just better tasting. And you know, so you keep your eaters under 19 and a half, 19 and a half to 28. You know what? Those are the ones that are the reproducing fish. And we're going to put those fish back to sustain the future. And then what we're going to do is, if you get one over 20, you're allowed to keep one trophy over 28 inches. So a lot of people will take a nice picture, let that fish go and get a graphite mount in today's world. But those saugers fill the void. And you know, in the summer, I mean, we are, you know, the fact that you can move around in a boat, you know, we can, get on those walleyes pretty darn good. When you're ice fishing, in the winter, and you are in one set location, usually in a hard-sided house as a rule on Lake of the Woods,

0: really kind of started. And so we had two very different portions of our lake, and really the sagras are mixed in throughout that whole thing. So I think it's more of just the stained water, the moving water, and you know, when you look at lakes across Minnesota, traditionally it's the northern lakes that are that way that'll hold some of the sagras.
1: Well, and a lot of the people, I mean, not a lot of the people. There's a lot of fish, a lot of pike, and I assume some muskies too. But do people come up in search of the giant pike that are in the lake?
0: You know, not as much as you would think. I mean, so people will come up, and you know, we're so walleye crazed at Lake of the Woods, you know, or the walleye capital of the world, and with all respect to other good walleye lakes, certainly. But you know, so many people are walleye fishing and taking advantage of that bite. No, they're not. They're after muskies. We got a strong population of muskies up in the islands, and a lot of muskie anglers come. But you know, our pike, our huge pike population. And by the way, you know, we have a trophy pike population on Lake of the Woods. It's really big. On Lake of the Woods, you can keep 3 pike per day. Any pike 30 to 40 inches, you have to return to the lake, and you can keep 1 over 40. There are so many big pike on Lake of the Woods, it's crazy. In fact, I had one resort owner ask me recently, hey, what are we going to do about our pike problem, Joe? And I said, what pike problem is that? He goes, we got too many big pike. I think they're eating too many walleyes. Well, we got plenty of walleyes to eat, you know. But the pike, Billy, I'm not kidding you when I say, you know, arguably we're probably one of the top, if not the top, pike lake in the United States. They're full of pike. People don't fish them that much. They fish them in March with tip-ups. A few people fish them in the spring where they're going into the bays. But, you know, in the summertime, the majority of big pike are caught by unsuspecting walleye anglers, because I think those pike are hanging around those schools of walleyes and saugers, and just that's what they're feeding on, you know. So yeah, we got the pike, we got the muskies. And I tell you, the other fish that goes under the radar screen are the smallmouth bass. I mean, we got some absolute footballs in Lake of the Woods, some huge bass in good populations, not only in Lake of the Woods, but in the Rainy River that feeds Lake of the Woods. And, you know, those fish just aren't targeted that much. There's a couple of guides that run their private boats, and they'll target smallmouth bass. And, you know, the pictures they come out with their clients, it's just crazy. You know, fishing the river, just your normal spots, like, you know, any kind of bridges, feeder rivers coming into the Rainy, rocky areas, shorelines, you know, that have weeds. And then when you get on the Lake of the Woods, there's, you get the big, big open basin on the big Traverse Bay, and there are different areas that have rock. There's some reefs and things, and you can imagine how those reefs and those areas of rock along shore are absolute magnets, because there isn't that much rock in the south end of Lake of the Woods. And then, of course, when you go up to the northwest angle, well, you know, 14,000 islands, they're everywhere. And in fact, I'll tell you, when Rapala first came out with their Rapala scatter wrap, which is that crankbait that's got that curved bill, and it causes a kind of a unique action that kicks to the side. You know, I had the opportunity to work with Rapala and some others, and we put together a promotion, the Rapala Scatter Wrap Challenge, and I had a chance to fish with Mark Fisher of Rapala at the time. And in one day, up in the islands, fishing areas we've never fished before, we had to use a scatter wrap. We caught, like, I think it was like 95 fish.
1: Sure.
0: And, you know, one day, and the vast, I was frustrated we couldn't get to 100, because we're trying to hit 100, but the vast majority of those fish were smallmouth bass. It was in June, and we were just targeting islands with points that had scattered rubble coming off. And of course, the color was a gold Elburnus, kind of the dark, shiny gold color crankbait, and just pitching that to shore and cranking it back. And man, goodness, we caught, not only got our bass, we got our pike, our walleyes, had a muskie that I had hooked and lost it. So I mean, it was pretty darn good. But I know you're a bass guy, and I'll tell you, you know, there's so many good opportunities for smallies up there that just really get overlooked.
1: Yeah, and I don't hear people talking about that, Joe. I mean,
0: no, they don't.
1: I bass guys, bass anglers, very seldom talk about how good things are, but it's like a secret. I have not heard that.
0: Well, and you know, it's one of those things too, where, like I said, walleye's

0: It's so much attention.
1: Yeah.
0: There's so many walleyes. You know, Minnesota and the Midwest, you know, we have a lot of walleye anglers, and, you know, those people are coming up wanting to get their walleyes, and for good reason, right? But at the same time, and I think the other thing, too, is we're such a good walleye lake, and there are other good bass lakes around. So it's easier to find a good bass lake than it is a really world-class walleye lake.
1: You're right.
0: Probably the reason for it.
1: Okay, well, then what about the crankbaits? Because I know, well, back in my home, the lake that I've got the cabin on, I caught good walleyes on cranks, and shallow cranks too. They're with the weeds and everything else, they're right there with them. The walleyes are.
0: Yep. Yeah, 100%. I mean, in fact, it's really interesting because, you know, one point in my career, it was my thought that I'd start pulling cranks as water warmed up, and, you know, it'd be more of a warm water bite. But then I noticed that there, when I was fall fishing on the Rainy River, I remember watching two Ranger boats trolling by me, and I was anchored up jigging, and they're trolling by me, and they're catching fish one after the other, pulling cranks. And this is in the fall, late fall. And I remember both boats had Iowa stickers on them, and I was kidding around with them. They're close enough I could talk to them, and I just said, you can't be pulling cranks this time of year. It's too cold. And they started laughing. Of course, we're BSing. And he said, you know, yeah, that's what we used to think. And one of our boats pulled cranks a few years ago and did so well that we really kind of changed our trip from a jigging trip in the fall to now we just all pull cranks because we do so good. Well, we even pull cranks now in April, end of March and April for the spring bite on the Rainy River. I mean, you're dodging icebergs and you're pulling cranks. You pull them slow, but you're pulling cranks. You got to think about it. Walleyes, they eat minnows all year long.
1: Yeah.
0: So as long as you can present an injured minnow, you know, in front of that walleye at a decent speed, that they don't have to go chasing it in that cold water too much, you're going to have success, and we do. Now, as we speak right now, there's a lot of cranking going on. You know, some people will go out and just every night along the shoreline on Lake of the Woods, some of those fish are going to come to shore to eat minnows. So you can pull a crankbait along shore and catch a variety of fish. This year, I was up to the Northwest Angle for some meetings, and I had one day to fish. I had some family with, and, you know, we were not dialed in on where the fish were. I was not dialed in where the fish were. We had a few spots jigging. We just didn't find numbers. So I said, you know, guys, if you don't mind, let's pull cranks. And no, we like pulling cranks. So we pulled cranks along the shoreline, and I always kind of wanted to fish the shoreline. And, you know, my gosh, we caught some nice walleyes. We caught a 39 inch pike. My brother got a 37 inch pike. We got other pike. I mean, we caught a ton of fish. Last year, I had some friends up, and we went on a milk run cranking. We went to different islands and just said, I've always wanted to do this. Never done it. Let's go and hit some points, just different islands. Let's go hit the points, kind of a go-to area. And I would pull cranks around these points. And my goodness, not only is it interesting, because usually you don't get so close to those islands, you can see up in them. Super interesting, super beautiful. And then we pull cranks, and that 8 to 12 feet of water is what we're targeting. Geez, we caught, you know, our walleyes, our saugers. We get some crappies. We get some perch. We get some pike. We get some smallmouth. We get a mixed bait. And it's interesting, too, because, like, you'll look at your GPS map. It'll say it's, you know, 8 feet of water. And as you're pulling along a point, all of a sudden it's 7, 6, 5. You know, put the brakes on. There's a rock that's not marked, you know. And then you drive around that mark or around that rock, and continue on with your trolling run. But it's just, you know, number one, a milk run. Going spot to spot to spot in high probability spots is a good strategy anyway. And then pulling crankbaits. If you're not on fish, cranks not only are a good way to cover water, but they're a really good way to catch fish. They're representing an injured minnow, and you're delivering your lure in front of a lot of fish, and that just puts the odds in your favor as an angler.
1: Do people ever cast rather than just strictly troll?
0: Oh, 100% they do. Yep, they do. And, you know, that would be a situation, too, where, you know, when I talk about fishing these go-to spots, like points, as an example, you could easily, you know, be off that point, especially with our trolling motors now in spot lock, or even just drifting, you know, getting upwind and just drifting across it and just casting up in the shallows and things. So 100% people do. But, you know, trolling is a nice way to keep your lure down there and really cover water. I was fishing with some people that weren't real hardy anglers, and we had a few people in the boat, so just to avoid the the potential faux pas with casting crankbaits in a boat that's kind of crowded.
1: Sure.
0: I thought trolling would be better, you know.
1: Well, for yours truly, I get kind of bored trolling. I mean, that's the that's the old bass guy in me, Joe. That's that's all.
0: It's hard. But you have to admit, it is effective, isn't it?
1: It is, and I love doing it. And that's, I can catch walleyes the same way I like to catch bass. I'm all for it, and count me in. I am all about that. But you got to do what works. But sometimes I just want to do what I want to do, even if it doesn't work too.
0: Well, it's interesting in the summer, when those fish in July and August on Lake of the Woods, a lot of the fish, and I always say this, I always preface this, because I put out a pretty detailed fish report every single week. And, I always preface that not every walleye in the system is doing the same thing. Right now we got some walleyes that are up in that, anywhere from 5 to 12 feet of water. And they might be feeding on minnows and different kind of crayfish and things. We got fish that are out in the mud. Those fish are feeding on a minnow called a perch minnow that's a little bit deeper. They're feeding on tulipies that are out in no man's land. And then they're also feeding on some bug hatches. When there's a bug hatch and those fish are feeding on bug hatches, they're eating the larvae. The larvae are the worms coming out of the mud down on the water. They're not actually eating the flying insects that we see. Of course, what happens is that larva will float up, and when the timing's right, it'll get to the surface and shed its skin and fly away. But there's a lot of food in these different areas. Right now, a lot of the guides are talking about cleaning walleyes they caught on rock piles, and they're just full of crayfish, full of them.
1: Wow.
0: So, I mean, there's a lot of different things going on in the system right now. And, when you troll, we talk about trolling, getting out in that 30 to 35 feet of water in the summertime on Lake of the Woods in those big basins, there's literally thousands of walleyes out there. And, people will get their cranks down there and do real well covering water. Charter boats will use downriggers. Some people use lead core line. You can use snap weights. Heck, some people even use as an example, Billy, make life simple. Use a 4 ounce bottom bouncer. Put a 6 foot piece of mono with fluorocarbon on there with a shallow diving crank and just lower that down slow in the bottom and drive around at about 2.5 miles an hour. Make some turns, make that crank slow down and speed up, and you don't want to go in a straight line necessarily, and you're going to have success.
1: So with if people come up, they get together with a guide, and they're not real comfortable fishing, I assume that most guides are going to make time to teach and talk to the guys and the anglers about what they're going to do and how they should do it too, right?
0: You betcha. That's a big part of what they do. And, we welcome people bringing their own boats up. But, you want to make life easy, or maybe you don't fish that much, come up and jump on a charter boat or jump in with a guide on a 20-foot walleye boat and have them take you out. And they're going to put you on fish. They have all the rods, reel, tackle, bait, everything's included, and they're going to teach you how to fish. They're going to show you the technique. They're going to get you dialed. That's what they do, And you imagine, up at Lake of the Woods, if the only people that came up were hardcore anglers, that wouldn't be a big number of people. That's one of the great things about our resorts and our guides, is that they provide that opportunity for everybody, even people that would call themselves non-anglers, to come up and have a good fishing experience. To me, that's the name of the game. I love getting new people into fishing,
1: Joe,
0: whether it's adults or kids.
1: Give us a website that people can go and check on things too, and maybe
0: Absolutely.
1: Get a guide.
0: Yep. You know what? Check out our website. It's lakeofthewoodsmn.com.
1: Excellent. Joe Hendry, I thank you for joining me this morning, and I look forward. One of these times you and I need to go fishing, okay?
0: I think we're due.
1: I think we are too. Big time. Thanks, buddy. That's Joe Hendry, Lake of the Woods Tourism. Never forget that, because I've only been there a few times, but I guarantee the memories you get will last forever. We'll take a pause and be right back with Mr. Paul Hartman talking muskies after this.
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1: We're back. Fan Outdoors coming right straight at you until the 8 o'clock hour. Delighted to be here, too. In fact, we're also delighted to have our next guest because he is a muskie angler extraordinaire. I think he lives, breathes, and dreams muskies. And I don't care where he is, but he's also he runs some tournaments. And as you know, yours truly has run bass tournaments in the past. And when I ran them, it turned out to be a lot more work than I was anticipating. Mm-hmm. And I had to don a striped shirt from time to time. But we survived, and everybody had a pretty good time, too. And we'll talk with him about his tournament experiences, both in front of the group and as a member of the fishing group. So Mr. Paul Hartman joins us right now. Paul, good morning, sir.
8: Good morning. Thank you guys for making time to let me join in.
1: Well, it's my pleasure, actually. You're about the most avid musky angler, Paul, I think I've ever met in my life. And I don't know if that's... I don't think there's anything else, but it's true.
8: That's a straight-up insult for most people.
1: No. No intention. No intention at all.
8: Well, you're supposed to be smarter than to get obsessed with a fish that, you know, you work so hard for and the rewards come just so far and few in between. But when it all comes together, it's just, I still get as excited with the first fish of the year now as what I did 40 years ago. And was kind of blessed to grow up in the Twin Cities where they had a bunch of new stock lakes. So as kids, we could bike around to Nokomis and Harriet and some of those inner city lakes and get in on the fishing right there from shore. And so now when we're out in the boat and we're on those lakes and you see the new wave of kids out there doing it, it's pretty cool to see. And there's a lot more now, like up and coming, you know, 12-year-old, 15-year-olds that are down there that are like really, really sophisticated.
1: Yeah. And with your beginning, Paul, how did the interest come to be muskies, primarily muskies?
8: So I was able to join in with a good friend of mine, his family. They'd go up to Moose Lake every year for a 1-week trip and they'd let me hop in on it. And then the dad and his fishing buddy, as they would catch a fish, they'd come over and, you know, throw a suik in our boat and say, we just got a 42 incher on that out of the weeds. So, you know, so they'd loan us like 6 lures at a time. And every time they'd catch a fish though, they'd throw us the new hot lure. And we were just out there at the resort. A free boat came with your stay, so we'd get the free boat, and I had a little 10-horse motor that we were able to use from the resort. And so we were out there just putting around, fishing all the obvious, you know, break line weeds, and it was a clear lake, so you could kind of see the structure that was likely to produce. And you have a few follow, and it gets exciting, and then you hook some and lose them, and it's just, it's a progression. I mean, you lose so many. You have so many follow before you start hooking them, and then you would hook so many before we'd actually land them. And then once you get good and you start catching them, all of a sudden, 5 years into it, you start thinking maybe I'm going to be good at this. And you know, 10 years into doing it, then it's some obsession, and you're spending twice what you should on buying tackle and going places, and it just kind of grows from there. It's truly an addiction almost.
1: Well, you've seen a lot then too within the industry itself, the musky industry itself. How has that changed over time?
8: I think the biggest thing is just boats. I mean, back when I'm talking about, you know, those guys were running around in an 18-foot aluminum boat, 75-horse tiller on there, and that was like a super fancy rig. And now everyone's got a 21-foot, you know, $130,000 boat with the electronics. You got 1-foot contours of every lake, so you can fish a lake like you've fished it your whole life just by turning on a graph and following the contours. And And then just information flows so quick now with the internet and all these different, you know, websites, social media. It used to be at the end of the month, you know, guys would get together at the Muskie Club and you'd be talking about what you did over the past month. And now a guy gets a fish on Minnetonka and everybody who fishes muskies is, you know, instantly saying, oh, Tim got that one. I know he's on Tonka. He's always out there this time of year. So a lot of that, the time between fish starting to bite and everybody being on them is a lot shorter, and the equipment just makes it so much easier. And then same thing, rods and reels and lures. You know, it used to be a fancy lure was $20, and now at the Muskie Expo, there's several manufacturers that are selling baits for over $200. I'm going to say 50% of the exhibitors there have lures for $50 or more. And that stuff, the more expensive it is, the quicker it sells out. So,
1: huh. So it is in the Muskie tackle. What makes a real quality bait? If it's going to be that expensive, what's the difference between that and then one of the less, some of the much lesser expensive baits?
8: You know, it's almost tough to justify. I mean, a lot of them, as far as like the wood baits, it's a fancy paint job. But it's guys who've really taken the time to get everything balanced right. And, you know, every single one of them is going to be exactly the same action, where there's still, it's a basement manufacturing industry. So there's still a lot of guys that'll put together lures and they screw them all in the same, but you know, there's inconsistencies in the wood and maybe they're not precise with the ones they're weighting. And so, I mean, it's the guys that are charging more. They're putting a lot more time in. When you pick one up, you can spot it. You can spot this took the guy an hour to make this one, and this took the guy 5 hours to make. I mean, it's
1: okay.
8: You know, it's a Lamborghini and a Honda Civic sitting okay. side by side. You can. It doesn't take a muskie fishing expert to look at the two. And it's kind of funny with the equipment. My wife, when I first had met her, we were out fishing for an hour, and she's fishing with a Stella reel. And it's, you know, the high-end Cadillac reel. And then I give her another reel that's a $400 reel. And she says, this one feels kind of chintzy. And I started laughing, and I'm like, everyone else would say that's the nicest reel they have. It would be more than good enough. And she goes, yeah, it just feels kind of crappy compared to that one. I go, yeah, that one's $1,100. She's like, well, that's the one I want to fish with. So, I mean, someone who literally has no fishing experience can pick up the best of the best, and they know it without even knowing what they're dealing with. They can feel the difference. And then that $400 reel is that much better than $100 reel. I mean, you pick it up and you can tell the difference without being an expert on that too. And the reels have come so far. Back in the early 2000s, Muskie Mayhem came out with the Cowgirl, and they just were eating up all the standard reels because the gears just weren't beefy. They never had to be. You're reeling in a fish that takes 2 minutes to reel in, and lures that don't pull that hard in these Cowgirls. It was like reeling in a 5 gallon bucket full of cement. I mean, they were a grind to reel in. So they upped the equipment to handle what was going on in the lure trends. And all the manufacturers, you know, came out with something. Daiwa, Shimano, Abergarcia. I mean, they all came out with really good reels, and a reel market where a good reel was $150. Instantly, they're charging $400 and $500 for reels. Mm.
1: Is there such a thing as a muskie angler? And our guest, I should tell people, our guest is Paul Hartman. And we're talking about the equipment that he recognizes that he gets addicted to. And the next question was, is there such a thing as an average muskie angler?
8: You know what? We did the Metro Muskie tournament last weekend, and we ended up with a 50% turnover. So most years, about 25% of the people quit and 25% new come in. We had 333 last weekend fish it. 50% had never fished the tournaments before. So it was cool. I mean, to not see the name on the list over the past 30 years. So there's a lot of new people out there that are excited about it. The part that's alarming out of that number to me is I lost 50% of my longtime participants. So I did something good with advertising to get all these new guys, but I need to find out what's going on that all the old ones decided they're sitting it out because it was beautiful. I mean, it was 72, sunny, a calm morning. Not a lot of recreational traffic was going to be out there. You could tell by the forecast. So it's there is a whole new group, though, that are really, really good. I'm in at Thorn Brothers picking up some rods today. And, you know, there's these 20 and 25-year-old guys that their skin looks like leather, like they've been out there for, you know, every minute of the musky season so far. And they're there and they're talking the talk. And you kind of look over and it's fun to see like that next level of passion and guys that are young like that, that just are, they're dialed in. So they're straight up catching them.
1: Well, did you think that some of the old guys that didn't come back aged out of it, or was it just that it was a different deal?
8: I think that part of it might have to do with some of the forward-facing sonar stuff that's out there. And, you know, it's kind of the conflict in walleye tournaments, bass tournaments, muskie tournaments. And I know that the George Wall tournament in town here and then the Frank Schneider tournament up at Leech Lake, they both banned forward-facing sonar. The professional muskie tournament trail has the guys who are using it effectively, they're good anglers, so they don't need it to kind of be a dominating force for the most part. Those are the guys that were already really good at it, and they just found a way to be better. So for me, you know, there's a lot of pressure to next year not have it included. The guys who own it, I don't think, need it to catch fish. And the guys who don't have it then, you know, feel like there's a level playing field. This year, we didn't end up with any big numbers. You know, some of the walleye tournaments and bass tournaments, I mean, the guys with it just have dominated. Our whole field was, first place was a 42 and a 40, and then second place was a 46, then a 45, and then a three-way tie with 43.5-inch fish. So it was, you know, it wasn't like there was one guy out there. You know, a few years back, we had a guy that got 5 over 40, and most people have never caught 5 over 40 in a week. And, you know, then they show up at an awards ceremony and you got a guy standing up there who caught 5 in a day, and you find out he lost 3 more, and it's like, dang, I can't do that, you know. So
1: I often think that, Paul.
8: And I mean, I'm in that boat too. The stars to do that without the new technology, the stars really have to align. To a 3 fish day is kind of like the holy grail of muskie fishing for the most part. But to come up with a 5 fish day on just your local metro fisheries, where these are, I mean, they're Harvard graduate intelligent fish. They're pretty, they're educated, we will say. They know the game.
1: I know that I think it was the Bassmaster Elite Series, they banned the forward sonar in some events and made it allowed in other events. And initially I thought that it was going to be so obvious, but it wasn't. It really isn't. And I don't know, but I was of the opinion I didn't believe in it at first, but now I'm going to put it on. I have put it on my boat, but I'm going to experiment with it just to see if my opinion is going to change. I'm not sure if it will or not, but it's just a thought.
8: I watched maybe an hour worth of the tournament, one of the bass tournaments last year, and I had never seen, you know, a bass tournament on TV. And it's like literally just they're filming guys standing there staring at the bow of their boat.
1: Yeah.
8: And then occasionally the guy would cast, but mainly and then they would cut to someone else. And I'm like, I thought golf was boring to watch on TV. Like, this is painful, you know? I mean, the guys aren't even casting, you know, so I anticipated it would be like lots of footage, you know, of guys with bent rods and jumping fish, and And it was just, but it was filmed live. So I think that these, you know, they're following the top guys, but they're hardly throwing a cast. I mean, if they throw a cast, it's to a fish's nose. They're going to put it right where it needs to be, and either that fish is going to be a participant or not.
1: Paul, we have to take a pause. Are you okay sticking with me for another segment?
8: For sure. Thank you.
1: Excellent. Our guest is Paul Hartman. We're talking fishing, musky fishing primarily, but we'll talk about some of his experiences in tournaments and running tournaments, too, coming up. We'll take a pause. Be back more with Paul Hartman after this.
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0: we're back. Pan Outdoors coming your way till the 8 o'clock hour. Delighted to be here, by the way, too. Our guest is Paul Hartman. We have been talking muskies, and he is an addicted, what I would call, and no slam, an addicted muskie angler. And I'm not sure if the addiction, how long that's been, and we could do an intervention perhaps, but I don't think that would do anything either. Paul, would you consider yourself pretty addicted to it?
1: Oh my gosh. It's the sun rises and sets on muskie fishing once the season's open. When guys say we're killing the walleyes, we're killing the bass, you want to come out with us? I just laugh. Like, why would you even waste your breath asking? It's the only fish that swims from first Saturday in June until the end of November for me. And then it's on to saltwater and other big fish in other places. But yeah, it's my favorite freshwater fish. There's just a mystique to them, and it's the thrill of the hunt. I mean, you just don't catch that many, but when you do, it's so awesome to have the shot at a fish. And we catch some and we lose some, and that's the fun of it all. A lot of times the ones that get away, those are the ones that burn into your memory and you dream about, you know, in January as the summer is still a long ways away again.
0: Well, is the muskie population, I read something not too long ago that the population of muskies as a species, there was some concern about it. Is that accurate?
1: I think Minnesota, we had a bubble that was better than any natural muskie fishery, you know, anywhere. I mean, we took people away from Canada. The DNR started in 1983, and they were putting a lot of fish in the first 10 years, and then they kind of backed off on the numbers, but then all those fish were growing up, and by the early 2000s, Minnesota, I mean, no one that lived here was going to Canada, and everyone from Wisconsin, Illinois, like, they stopped going to Canada. They were coming to here to fish, you know, Mille Lacs, and Vermilion got a lot of pressure, but Pelican, Detroit Lakes, Miltona, I mean, there was just so many of these stock fisheries that they were just huge concentrations of really nice muskies, and now we're back to, well, the tournament last weekend, most guys would come up 20 years ago and say, we saw 15 for today and we had three bite and we landed one. And the guys who are in the top 10, almost every one of them had one or two opportunities for the day and then maybe saw one or two others. So, I mean, just the numbers, they're starting. The good news is that there's like a lot of 30 to 40 inch fish that people are seeing, where for a number of years it was all like 42 to 48, you know, with some 52s sprinkled in. And the DNR, I think that they're doing more now where they're going to start trying to stock yearling fish. They've done some research and it's shown essentially if they stock a fish that's under 12 inches, one of their fingerlings, the survival rate's like 10% or less. If they stock one that's 15 inches or bigger, I think the survival rate goes up to 90%. So those 10-inch ones that they put in, bass are eating them, you know, 24-inch pike are eating them, other muskies are eating them. But if they can get that 15-inch size or bigger fish, it's going to quickly rebuild what Minnesota once was. And I think Wisconsin's kind of going through the same cycle right now, too, and they're having some budget shortfalls. So I think this year their stocking's cut back more than 50% over there. Okay. So, I mean, Minnesota's doing a good job of trying to address it, and Wisconsin's in the process of not having money to address the issue they know is out there.
0: Oh, with the natural reproduction, and I know that leech is one of them, the small fish, do they grow in the weeds then? Do they seek out vegetation to stay alive?
1: They do, yep. They hide in there. And, you know, the trick is for one of those to get to be, you know, to that 15-inch size in nature, they hatch and, you know, pike, the other pike are trying to eat them, perch, you know, bluegills, crappies. I mean, when they're a 2-inch muskie, it's like 99.5% of them's eaten by something else before they ever hit 3 inches long. They don't swim fast. They aren't good at evading, so they just basically have to count on blending in and camouflaging to try and get lucky enough to make it through, to that size where then they can start growing and becoming a dominant force in the lake. But it's a tough life for those, and there's so few of them. You got a million bluegills spawn, you're going to have a million more bluegills. If you have 400 muskies spawn,
0: true,
1: you're starting off with a lot less eggs and then a lot less fish hatching, and still a high mortality rate. So it's natural fish are good. I think the natural lakes have still been kind of holding their own, but they thought that Vermilion and Mille Lacs, when those numbers got high, the DNR backed way off on stocking, just assuming that they would perform like all these natural fisheries. And to a T, none of them did. The stocked lakes ever ended up with any recruitment, even though on paper they should have.
0: What about the hybrids? Wasn't there a hybrid muskie that didn't get quite as big but was very very aggressive?
1: Yes, yeah. So that's a cross between a male northern pike and a female muskie, and they still stock them in about 10 lakes around the cities. When they built that program back in the early 80s, they had 29 lakes, and one at a time they just kept cutting the ones out of there, saying that they weren't successful. But that's part of their new 15-year plan, is tigers are a priority, and it's still kind of a put-and-take opportunity, where it's a metro fishery, so all those lakes are in the 7-county area. And we ended up, the family I said that took me up to Moose Lake when I was a young guy and, let me get into muskie fishing, he ended up winning the tiger division last weekend's tournament. John Olson did, with a 41-incher, and that was caught right, Minneapolis on Lake Nokomis. So. Huh.
0: Interesting.
1: One of the lakes we were able to bike to his kids, he's still out there picking on some nice sized fish. And and there's a lot of, shore bass fishermen that when we're going around the lake like that and casting, everybody's got to, tell you the story of the 25 pounder, 30 pounder they hooked the day before. And it's just cool to see those fish making memories and creating excitement. And
0: so do
1: a
0: you,
1: lot of those guys.
0: Do you ever have a fish surface or show up, and or maybe you've lost it, and is it possible to come back and target that particular fish a season in the next season?
1: Oh, yeah, yeah. It seems like a lot of the fish that we get are kind of repeats, so we'll get the same fish, especially. So now today's the Canadian Muskie Opener. To sit in the cabin talking to you, this is a sacrifice, but talking muskies is almost as fun as catching them. So, we've noticed up here, especially with these natural fish, you keep coming up with the same fish year after year, where you'll be out there, you'll be fishing, you'll see this big female in this bay, and you'll see this big male on the rocky point out in front of the bay, and another one that every year keeps showing up on the same rock reef. So in Ontario, it's a lot more apparent where you're running into those same fish, where you go to Lake Harriet and it's kind of a, round lake, and the fish, I think, just kind of travel the weed line out there. And so you keep running into probably the same fish, but you don't identify it. Now, a lot of people are doing the pit tag readers. The DNR is trying to get login information from catches for people, and almost all the fish stocked around here are pit tagged. So a lot of the Twin City and North Metro chapters of Muskies Inc., those guys are out there and they're doing the pit tags, and they're starting to see a lot of the same fish. And they're kind of finding that they stay in the same areas.
0: What's a pit tag?
1: It's a little, so you'll see a Floy tag, like yellow tags. They do a lot of the bass, walleye, pike, and muskie too. They'll tag them with those. But then also they'll put a, I think it's a passive infrared is what it's called, but it's the same thing as the chip for your dog.
0: Oh, okay.
1: Same chip. So you can buy a pet tag reader like your vet has for $30 on Amazon, and then you scan the fish and you can give that information to the DNR. So rather than trying to take your fingernail and scrape, 6 years of fungus off of this yellow tag, and with my 56-year-old eyes, and try and get a pair of cheaters to actually try and read the numbers off there. You can just scan it with your little magic wand right there in the net before you ever pull it out of the water, and then you have the fish's identifying numbers on it.
0: Got it. Got it. Okay.
1: So that has proved that a lot of those fish are, you know, repeat catches, and guys, you know, especially guys who focus on, say, Independence, you know, like that's their lake. They have a house on there. They start noticing a lot of trends about the same fish being in the same spot every year at the same time. And
0: okay.
1: Yeah, it's kind of neat. They are territorial, you know, not up north especially, but then around town here too. You'll notice the seasonal reappearance of those fish on the spots.
0: Interesting. So with the tournaments, Paul, my guess is you competed in the tournaments. What got you thinking about running them yourself and being the tournament director?
1: For me, I wanted the money to go into stocking. So I originally started off with, that was my funding to run a couple rearing ponds that I was doing with Frankie DeSanca from Frankie's Live Bait.
0: And, okay.
1: It started off just with this Metro tournament that we had our 30th year this last weekend, but eventually I had one on Vermilion, one on Mille Lacs, one on Cass and Leech simultaneously, and then one on Minnetonka. And so each month we had a different tournament, and it kind of became like a pretty cool camaraderie deal where every month, you know, it was an excuse for all the guys to be together, and I'd limit it to 50 teams, so there'd be 100 guys, and I'd do a big dinner every Saturday night, and you had the award ceremonies and the rule meeting on Friday, and it was just kind of, it was like this fun tournament community that looked forward to seeing each other, you know, the next month, and I mean, it was a lot of the same guys who won over and over. So there was a lot of guys that were donators, and those guys enjoyed it as much as the guys that were winning. Just an excuse to get out there and rub elbows with all the guys you like, and you learn stuff, you know. So catching them, you learn, but also being on the lake and hearing what everyone else was doing.
0: Sure.
1: Kind of at the awards ceremony, like, oh, why didn't I think of that, you know?
0: So would you fish for... Do the tournaments, they fish for inches? Do they fish for how do they determine a fish?
1: So I had judge boats on all those. It was, you know, a little bit higher dollar tournament, so I paid a bunch of judge boats to be out there way back when we started off, where everyone had a marine band radio, and then eventually it became cell phones. But the judge would get called to the southeast section of zone 7E, and you know, the boat would know right where that is on the map, and he would go there, and you know, and they'd say it's a Red Ranger, and then the judge boat would go over there. We had a board with no identifying numbers on it, so they would take an ice pick, and we'd put the fish on the board. They could, you know, put the ice pick top of the tail, bottom of the tail, pinch the tail. They'd put the ice pick, we'd let the fish go, and then we'd measure the fish there, and yeah, it was kind of a fun deal, and by okay. having the judge there, we could ensure all the fish were handled good, and all of the measurements were legitimate, and, you know, not that a fisherman would lie or embellish, but it removes that speculation by having an impartial guy as part of that.
0: And do you ever lose a fish sometimes?
1: I don't think in the tournament. We had one die at Mille Lacs, and it was one that just, they set the hook, and they said the fish, you know, like it swallowed the bait. So they set the hook, and it literally like pulled all the gills.
0: Okay.
1: And I think that was the only fish. Otherwise, everything else we had one other one that I think thrashed around the net and got a hook in the eye. And it's like, musky fishermen are so strange. Like, the guy feels where it's, you know, getting the hook in the muskie's eye than if he had hooked his partner in the eye. Like, it's a huge deal. And it's like, God, you know, it's a fish, and we're using, you know, 9 hooks on a lure and, you know, ripping them into the fish. You know, luck of the draw, something bad's going to happen to a fish at some point. But on both of those, like, the people felt beyond horrible. And, you know, the reality of it is with what we're doing, you know, fish get hurt and fishermen get hooked. You know, I mean, I can't, I think I've been hooked 13 or 14 times by muskies and who knows how many times by pike and bass and people in my boat.
0: Yeah. Paul, you mentioned, and we've got to go, but you mentioned that you're in Canada right now.
1: Yeah. It's the Canadian opener is always the same weekend as Father's Day. And, you know, so it's anticipation's 110% here. Fortunately, muskies, you know, bite best 10 o'clock till 2 o'clock. So we'll be out here. Musky fishermen are kind of slow to get on the water, but then we're out there till midnight. So,
0: well, yeah. I thank you for being up with us this morning. And I do appreciate it, too. But fun talking to you, too, buddy. Very fun.
1: Exciting.
0: Good luck.
1: Well, thank you guys for the opportunity, and the Crow Lake Muskies have no chance in about an hour or so.
0: Okay, go get them. Thanks, sir. Have fun.
1: Yeah, thank you guys.
0: We'll talk again, Paul.
1: Take care. Counting on it.
0: And you too. That's Paul Hartman. Can you tell he's addicted to muskies? He's a great fisherman. He's a good advocate of the sport also. We'll take a pause. We're going to be back with a man called Digger right after the
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0: are back. Last segment, Van Outdoors, for this Saturday morning, and we've pretty much saved the best till last. He'll join us. This individual will join us again right around the end of July, because this is just kind of a tease for what's going on, inviting you to come on to a little small town, not too far, just up north a little bit, to do something special. In fact, his name is Digger, and he is the man who taught me to find how to find morel mushrooms. And I have learned, and I haven't found a whole lot of them, but I'm having a blast just looking. And he joins us right now. Digger, good morning, sir.
1: Good morning, Bill. It's so great to be on here with you again this morning and hear about your mushroom escapades and talk about our big event that we got coming up 6 weeks from this morning.
0: Ah, 6 weeks. It's getting down there, bud.
1: Well, I tell you what, it's so much work that goes into this world-class event that it takes a ton of planning. We've been working on the planning now for about 9 months.
0: Oh, my.
1: And we're 6 weeks away from pulling it off, and that is, of course, the Festival of Leaders at Looney Days.
0: Ah.
1: Minnesota.
0: In Virgis, Minnesota?
1: Yes, Virgis, Minnesota, which is about 3 hours northwest of the Twin Cities, about half an hour south of Detroit Lakes, kind of an hour east of Fargo, kind of gave you an idea of the landmarks. Not too far off of I-94, not too far off of Highway 10.
0: Well, okay, tell us about the Festival of Wieners. What is the big highlight?
1: Well, Looney Days is the event, and Looney Days is the annual town celebration that Virgis has had since, gosh, going back into the early 1960s. It's like a lot of the small town events where they've got, you know, the street dance and things of that nature. And back in 2013, the committee was having a meeting, wanted to come up with kind of a new idea, try something different. And so I suggested that maybe we try wiener dog races. And they looked at me and they said, David, why don't you go back to the bar? And I said, well, you know, I'm part of a group down in the cities, and we do the Facebook group called Docs is Making a Difference. And back in about 2000, they had asked me if I would help them out with one of their races over at the St. Paul Oktoberfest. I said, sure, I'll give it a hand. I don't know anything about it. Well, evidently, the guy who was supposed to announce the races did show up, so they handed me the microphone. And that began my wiener dog race career. So I said to them at

0: Saluti Days, I said, these things are really fun, and they draw a lot of people. They said, I'm willing to chair the event and just kind of take it over. So the first year we gave it a whirl, and we had maybe, 20 dogs, I suppose, and maybe 150 spectators showed up. Well, they said, you know, that was a lot of fun. Why don't we try it again next year? Well, next year turned into the following year, turned into the following year. It continues to grow, and every single year, where now this year, here's where we're at on this thing. This Burgess is a town of 250 people. We're expecting 100 wiener dogs to race, and we'll have over 2,000 spectators. You know, we bring in bleachers from Big Lake, Minnesota, the same bleachers that they use at Target Field or Hockey Day, Minnesota. We bring in four sets of those bleachers from Big Lake as rentals just for the morning. Just for these leader dog races. And just imagine, a town of 250 people brings in 2,000 people for something as silly as a leader dog race. You might say it's silly, but these people just are really passionate about it. They have a lot of fun. The track is about 100 feet long, and we've got an owner that's at the starting line and an owner that's at the finish line. And I cue the loudspeakers, holler, ready, set, go, and those dogs supposedly race from one end to the other. I say supposedly because sometimes they just turn around and socialize. This is the funniest thing you've seen. And it's just, you know, that's the whole purpose of the event is to have fun.
1: Sure.
0: And we've got, you know, besides the bleacher seating, the entire area around the track is fenced off. It's that little 2-foot construction fencing, that vinyl fencing. It's 2 foot tall, goes all the way around the track so the wieners can't get loose. And also, that's a place also for the kids to sit right up front. So that all the way around the track is just surrounded by little smiling, missing tooth boys and girls that are just having fun. And those dogs see those kids, and sometimes I holler, ready, set, go, and the dogs might socialize with each other, or more often than not, they run over to the sideline so the kids can pet them. And the owners are so frustrated because they're calling to get their leader dog to reach down the track to the finish line, and they're over there getting their smash behind their ears.
1: Well, if there's an owner at the starting gate and also at the end, right?
0: Yeah, the owner at the starting holds on tight to their wiener because we don't want it to shoot, you know, get started off early. So they hold on tight, and then I holler, ready, set, go. The owner at the far end, at the finish line, is holding the dog's favorite toy or squeaky toy or a treat or something like that. Typically, it's what the dog likes to play with. And I'll holler, ready, set, go, and the owner down there at the finish line is squeaking that toy as madly as they can. And I tell you what, it's so funny because sometimes those dogs go to the wrong owner. they see a toy that they'd rather have. It's just funny to watch them. Other owners, like we have one racer that comes up from Little Falls every year, and their wiener dog has separation anxiety from their dog mom. So their dog mom will say, "Bye, Stella, I'm leaving. Bye, Stella." And they have that school of that dog, and he's just so worried that mom might be leaving it. It was a two-time champion. Gosh, back a few years ago, I think 2022 and 2023 won back-to-back championships.
1: Well,
0: yeah, go ahead.
1: Well, do you have some? You have some that are pretty wayward dogs, right? Do they ever get down to the finish line?
0: Oh yeah, it's. Sometimes the you know, people will train their dogs all year long. I mean, some people will. And so like there's one guy that drives his golf cart to his mailbox every day, and he lives out in the country, and his wiener dog chases the golf cart down the gravel road, his gravel driveway to the mailbox. That's the training that he does.
1: I see.
0: And then they race in the backyard. I'll get a phone call saying, how long is the track going to be this year? Because we're training. And well, the track is going to be 100 feet long this year. So they'll train. And then they get all that training in, and they'll come, and I'll holler, ready, set, go, and the dog will run over to the sideline, and the kids pet them. And they just shake their head. But you know, that's the fun of it. We'll have leader dogs this year from probably 10 states. A lot of people kind of plan their vacations around Looney Days. You know, up in Otter Tail Lake County, Lakes Country, there's so many resorts up here and so many things to do besides just the normal, you know, fishing and swimming and those types of things, that they'll plan their vacation around Looney Days. And then a lot of these leader dog owners will plan it specifically so that they can come up for the leader dog races.
1: Huh. Well, then if people are listening to us and they've got a wiener dog and would like to race it, how do they get involved, Digger?
0: They're more than welcome to join us. They go onto the internet to burgesscommunityclub.com.
1: Uh-huh.
0: And Burgess is spelled V as in Victor, E-R-G-A-S. So burgesscommunityclub.com. There's a link on there for Looney Days. And you click the Looney Days link, and that'll take you to the Wiener Dog link, Wiener Dog Races. And you're right there, and you can register online. It's $20 to register for the race if you've got one dog. If you've got more than one wiener dog that you'd like to enter, it's $30 for all of them.
1: Okay.
0: And it doesn't necessarily have to be a wiener dog. We're pretty lax in that regard. We just ask that the dog's a smaller dog and it has shorter legs. And beyond that, we're not real picky. The only thing we're picky about is big dogs. We don't want to allow any big dogs in there to have, in the spirit of wiener dog racing, we want to have smaller, short-legged dogs.
1: Oh, okay. So have the wiener dogs, have they won most of the derbies, Digger?
0: Yeah, it's been purebred wiener dogs just about every year. Last year we had a wiener dog that was, I believe he was three-quarters wiener dog, the winner last year. But yeah, it doesn't really seem to make any difference whether they're a full-blooded wiener dog or, you know, we've even had some, a couple of poodles that have been entered over the years. You know, it's more about the fun of it, but 95% of our dogs that race are wiener dogs or three-quarters wiener dogs.
1: And with the kids, there's special seating for the kids up front this year, is there not?
0: Yeah, all the way around the track, right up against the track. So that first 5 feet all the way around the track is reserved for kids only.
1: Okay.
0: And so there's nobody standing in front of them. And we've got all, like I say, we've got all these bleachers that will see, you know, our bleachers will seat almost 2,000 people.
1: Digger, we're out of time. We're out of time, buddy. The music is playing, so I will say thank you, and I'll look forward to we can chat a little bit later again in July, okay?
0: I appreciate it. Thanks very much.
1: You bet. You bet. That's Digger Anderson, Virgus, and the Wiener Dog Races. Hey, we're almost out of here, so we will say thank you to our guests, to Joe Henry, to Paul Hartman, and also to Digger Anderson for joining us. Thank you for allowing Brett and I to travel with you. For my producer, my executive producer, Brett Blakemore, I am Billy Hildebrand, wishing you all that's great in the great outdoors, and happy Saturday. Ta-ta.
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0: on a Saturday morning, and you are in the zone on The Fan. Good morning, everybody. I am Dave Sinekin, all over the world, joined by my partner, the professor of hoopology, Gopher legend, NBA champion, and a guy that played a game or two with the New York Knicks in his day, Double T. Trent Tucker back in town, back in studio. The boys are back together. Good morning, partner.
1: Good morning, Davey. How are you?
0: I am well. Good to have you back.
1: That's good. Glad to be back.
0: Nice to welcome Max Fuller into
1: the producer chair today.
0: We got Max back. His mouth is almost at what, 60% functionality, would you say, Max? 70? What number are we giving it?
2: I would say like 60, 70, what I'm saying? But my 70 is a lot of people's 150,
0: That's a very good point. Good to have you here.
2: Good to be here.
0: We'll definitely weave you into the NBA conversation today. First of all, welcome back from Madison. I know you were in hockey heaven in Madtown last weekend. Hope all went well.
1: Went very well.
0: Excellent.
1: Madison is a great city to be a part
0: of. Yeah, it's a fun town.
1: Things went well, so it was a good time.
0: Good. And I'm assuming you watched your former NBA team hoist a trophy at some point from the road. What were your... When you knew it was over, when you knew the Knicks had won the title, how did you feel as a longtime New York Knickerbocker?
1: You know, I was very happy that they won game five because I didn't think they could win game six. I thought if San Antonio somehow, some way is able to jump on a plane and go back to New York City, the pressure and the expectation and, the stress that those players would have been under, knowing that having 2 days off between games, what, five and six?
0: Mm-hmm.
1: Would have been too much for them to deal with, and I was very happy to see them win.
0: Were you on a text chain, or did you talk to any of your boys about, man, 50-some years later, they finally got it done?
1: I mean, I was, I did a lot of interviews, and, throughout the week, for different news outlets throughout the New York area, but I was really happy to see that, the guys like Patrick Ewing and John Starks and Allen Houston, they were a part of the organization.
0: Mm-hmm.
1: And they got a chance to experience and be a part of that. They all, at some point in time, played in the NBA final, but they never had a chance to win. And for them to be brought into that atmosphere and the players accepting them and respecting them for what they did before those young guys got there, that was fun for me to see. And I talked to a friend of mine the other day, and I said, after the Knicks won, I watched their parade a little bit the other day. I said, I am truly happy for, all the former guys who were there and the current players and the organization. I say, but today I'm happy for New York City.
0: Yeah.
1: It's because, it's been a long time coming.
0: Well, if you've had any doubts about how long it's been coming for Knicks fans, did you see that the Fanatics, in the first 24 hours of the championship, sold more merchandise than any North American sports champion ever. Whatever sport, Super Bowl, obviously any sport, no team has sold more merchandise than the Knicks did in the first 24 hours after they won the title.
1: Yeah.
0: So you can tell the popularity. Also, ratings-wise, the highest-rated NBA final since 1998. That, of course, was Jordan's last title.
1: Mm-hmm.
0: Last year's finals averaged 10 million viewers. This year's finals averaged 24.5.
1: Yeah.
0: I did the math. That's over double the audience for the Knicks and the Spurs. And obviously the Wemby factors in. But
1: also New York City.
0: Yeah, I mean, that's what it's all about.
1: You bring in the biggest market, with a marquee player on the other side that could be in this position for many more years to come. So you can see why the attention was there.
0: The playoffs are such a long journey. It's hard to go back to mid-April and think about what we were all thinking about. But the idea, the notion that the Knicks would win, 11, 12 straight playoff games in dominating fashion in this year's playoffs?
1: It's crazy.
0: You knew that the East was kind of wide open, right? Because Detroit was
1: the favorite,
0: but a one seed really in name only. They had never been in this position. The Celtics, that's a team I thought might get through the East, but dealing with injuries, and they were never really whole all year. There was a path there was a runway for the Knicks, but who would have seen them do it in such dominating fashion? And to take the Spurs out in five, you know, we talked about it before the finals. When they knocked off OKC, it felt like winning the title to them. Their reactions were like, we just slew the beast. So would they have enough to get back into a finals? And maybe that did emotionally take something out of them. But Knicks in five was nothing I would have ever imagined after watching the Spurs get through the West.
1: No, I mean, you know, the Spurs kind of shot themselves in the foot. Because when you look at every game, they had a double-digit lead.
0: Yes.
1: And I go back to what you and I talked about maybe a few weeks ago. You know, from a coaching standpoint, San Antonio really mismanaged this NBA championship series. It goes back to the coaching staff. And people say, well, you know, the team is young. You know, they make mistakes. And you hear some, you know, other outlets say, and personalities talk about the team as a not so smart team. But the players get the game plan from the coach. The coach is the guy that sets the table in terms of what the offensive and defensive structure is going to look like. When you have a 29-point lead with a chance to tie this thing up and gain all the momentum heading back home, and you continue to play the same way throughout the entire game, and you don't change anything, you can't fault the players for that. It's because they are following the structure of the guy who is the leader. At 29 points, hey, I got the most unguardable guy in the game. Why is he still taking three-point shots? Because it is designed for us to play this way. And I saw San Antonio, who had a great opportunity to seize momentum and maybe put themselves in the driver's seat to win this NBA championship, but they were mismanaged by the coaching staff. And to me, that's a shame. It was a shame. And hopefully that he grows and someone is able to sit down and talk to him as the summer goes along. But this was a golden opportunity that slipped through the fingers of the San Antonio Spurs is because they was mismanaged at the top.
0: Let's just talk for a second about De'Aaron Fox, who I'm not going to say he wore the goat horns, but you know, people look at this team and the money he's being paid as a max player and maybe the third best guard on his team right now. And he had, of course, the moment at the end of game four with the mental lapse, did not come up very big in game five. And now Spurs fans are clamoring for them to move off of Fox, maybe get, you know, some size in there to complement Wemby up front, something to sort of balance off the team. We have long coveted De'Aaron Fox as a guy that would fit great alongside Ant. I understand the finances makes it difficult, but anything you saw from the way Fox sort of didn't show up at an all-NBA level or an all-star level that you might assume, would that give you cause to have any interest? Not that the Spurs are looking to move him. It's going to be a tough thing to do, but would that performance cool your interest at all in De'Aaron Fox?
1: No, I mean, because he should have never been in that position. I got a 29-point lead.
0: And we're still shooting up threes.
1: Right.
0: But they're going out of style.
1: So call a timeout. I mean, don't you have something else that you can go to that's going to get you a quality shot over the next three or four possessions? If they score two or three baskets a game, they still had a 15-point lead in the fourth quarter.
0: Yeah.
1: And we talk about De'Aaron Fox. I mean, Wemby was 3-for-14. And I still believe that he's the most unguardable guy in the game. But if you don't use him the right way, he becomes guardable. At 7'5", playing on the perimeter, a 6'3" guy can guard him. Can guard him because he's not going to beat him off the dribble. And then he got a twist and turn. All of a sudden, now here comes a weak side defense, forcing him into bad angles on the floor. Now he's got to put up, you know, difficult shots. Shooting percentage goes down. Now that starts with management, mismanagement of a team. You should understand is that, okay, they cut it from 29 to 18. How did they cut it from 29 to 18? It's because we are taking, you know, not good shots. So let's go to something now that's going to get us a better look. We score two or three times during this and over the next 3 to 4 minutes, game's over. Because the Knicks at that time needed two things to happen for them. They needed time and possessions. You didn't take any time off the clock because you caught the ball off of one pass and took a quick three-point shot, and you kept giving them the possessions that they needed to catch up. And to me, Dave, it's a shame that when you mismanage a game of this nature at this level, when you know that you have the best player on the floor.
0: Let's just quickly look at the Knicks side of things. Brunson's star turn in Game 5 was, you know,
1: unbelievable.
0: Just beautiful to watch. It was Ananobi in Game 4. It was Cat, I'd say, in the first 2-3 games of the series, looked like he was on his way to an MVP. This was a veteran team full of 28, 29, 30-year-olds versus a very young team. I think we saw that in the closing moments of all these games. The veteran presence and veteran coaching, I think, helped them. But just a moment on an appreciation for Jalen Brunson. Think about Mavs fans who had Brunson and Dirk and Luka together, and what Brunson has turned into. You know, we always talk about over the years, you know, Isaiah Thomas is maybe your favorite small player.
1: He's still.
0: And I'm not saying Brunson has toppled him off the list. Not for me either, as an IU guy. But what do you appreciate when you watch Jalen Brunson play?
1: Well, I think the one thing a lot of people don't talk about. You know, he's a well-conditioned athlete. I mean, to have that type of stamina, to be able to perform in the clutch, you know, talks about, you know, his conditioning as an athlete. And I think that's the one thing most people have not talked about. It's because you have to have, you know, the physical strength, for one, but you also have to have the conditioning and the cardio to go along with it so that you don't fall apart physically. You know, when your team needs you most. 45 points in game number 5 to close the deal out when his team was down 15, 16 points and when things weren't going well for the rest of his teammates. But he still had the physical stamina to be able to get it done. He's a clutch player. And one other thing I really love about Jalen Brunson is that when we talk about point guards, he keeps his dribble alive under extreme pressure. And when it comes with the double teams, he's still somehow able to keep his dribble alive, one or two more bounces to escape the pressure where he can extend plays. And by him extending plays, now it allows him to either find an open look for himself or for one of his teammates. I mean, he has been tremendous over the last 3 or 4 years for the Knicks offensively. But I think, you know, the basketball casual fan really got a chance to see, you know, how good Jalen Brunson really is.
0: No doubt. You know, I think most Wolves fans, I would like to think, really happy for Cat, seeing him smoking that big cigar and just reveling in everything this week. And I thought about the other side, thinking about Dante, watching all of his former Villanova teammates celebrate a championship, a team he was part of. Mm-hmm. And now he, you know, his future is completely up in the air after the injury. I tended to go to that side just thinking, How's Dante feeling right now watching all this?
1: It probably hurts, And he's probably happy. You know, it's probably, you know, his emotions are probably all over the place. But collectively, you know, as good as Jalen Brunson has been for the Knicks, those other guys, his teammates, they stepped up in crucial moments as well. He didn't have the greatest shooting NBA final, but he made big plays when needed. But his teammates did so much more also to allow him to be in those situations to make those plays happen. You're not going to win an NBA championship without other guys giving great support time and time again.
0: All right, so here's what's on tap for us between now and 10 o'clock. The NBA draft is Tuesday night. That's when everything starts moving. It's very possible that the Wolves roster could look a whole lot different a week from now when we're sitting here. We're going to spend a good chunk of time today talking rumors, talking about players that the Wolves are reportedly interested in. What might they do in the next 7-8 days around this draft? Plenty on that. We'll talk some World Cup. Although with Blakemore gone, we don't have to go too deep into it, but we'll do a little bit because how about Team USA? The Lynx escaped late last night, and lots of other stuff NBA related as well over these next 2 hours. Glad to have you along for the ride. We are in the zone on the Fan.
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0: We're back. 8:23 on a Saturday morning. You're in the zone with Tucker and Sinekin and Max Fuller today, and we're here till 10. T to Green follows us 10 to noon. The Common Man Dan Cole with Paul Peterson, Craig Warrior, and they will talk all things U.S. Open and the Women's PGA Championship coming to Hazeltine next week, so plenty for them to chew on. Wyndham Clark, four shots clear of the field in the U.S. Open with a 36-hole record at Shinnecock at 7 under par. Four shots back are Matthew Fitzpatrick, Xander Schauffele, and Tom Kim, along with Sam Stevens. Colin Morikawa, one shot behind them. So some big names. Scheffler and Rory are kind of lurking at even par, seven shots back. Plenty of golf chatter following us at 10 o'clock today. If Brett Blakemore were sitting in the chair across the glass, he would be, A, wearing his U.S. men's national team jersey.
1: He's been wearing it all week.
0: Correct.
1: I don't know if he's washed it.
0: Correct. And reveling. I think it's moving day for him. I think he's moving apartments. I think he's
1: yes, sir.
0: He's doing all that stuff today, so we wish him luck. That's never fun. But I know he, like many of you out there, were reveling in Team USA's 2-0 victory over Australia. I saw none of it. That doesn't surprise anybody who listens to this show, but I would have. I was actually playing golf. I was on the back nine at Baker National. So I had better things to do than watch TV yesterday. But I did happen to be driving home, had the fan on, listening to Bump when they brought in the game, the final few minutes, as the time elapsed. I was going to ask Blakemore. He's not here. You know, we all know that we never know when the game's going to end, right? There's extra time. Only the referee knows when. I just wonder, in this day and age, what's the reason for that? Like, can't we just stop the clock every time that the clock needs to stop? Somebody's down hurt, we stop the clock. What's the reason for just letting the clock run and then adding this mysterious amount of time? It just, to me, correct me if I'm wrong, guys, isn't some of the drama of watching a live sporting event, one that's not baseball where there's no clock, is you're watching the clock count down the final seconds to cheer. In soccer, you just, I don't know, we'll just sort of wait until the referee blows his whistle and then we know that. It feels really old-fashioned, and there's probably a really easy, obvious reason why they do it, and people are probably going to text me and go, you're an idiot, this is why. But why do you think they can't just stop the clock every time there is some guy pretending his leg needs to be chopped off because he just got hammered or whatever? Stop the clock and then start it again. Any ideas? Am I totally off base here?
2: I have no idea.
1: I would assume it's just for the flow sake of the game, and people have just gotten used to it at this point. And now with the hydration breaks that they've incorporated in this World
0: Cup. Stop the clock.
1: But on the other side, it kind of does make it that much more exciting at the end because you have this mysterious amount of time and everybody's kind of just going full speed, going all out in this random 7 minutes plus whatever it may be. But I would assume it's a flow thing.
0: I guess. It feels really weird to me.
2: Well, how long is the game supposed to last?
0: Well, it's 90 minutes of time.
2: Right, and sometimes when the 90-minute runs out, they add
0: all the time
2: more time to the game clock.
0: Right, because whenever there's been a stoppage of play, they're keeping track of how much time they need to add on.
2: So we need somebody who's a soccer expert to explain that to us, because I have no idea.
0: Yeah, and I don't need to spend 10 minutes on this. It just occurred to me as I'm watching these games. It's like this huge championship where billions of people are watching and nobody knows when the game's going to end. It just seems so odd.
2: All of a sudden, you see it's 90 minutes, and all of a sudden, there's 5 more minutes added to the clock.
0: What
2: happened here?
0: We're waiting for the official to just raise his hand and go, okay, that's it, guys. You can stop running around chasing that ball now. How into this event are you, Mr. Fuller? Are you a World Cup aficionado, or are you just kind of...
1: I get pretty into it because every 4 years I'm not waking up at 6 a.m. and watching, you know, Manchester United like Brett Blakemore is. But the World Cup is just so fun, man. And I don't know if you guys have seen the videos of all the different people, international tourists coming to different. I mean, you got Japanese people eating barbecue in Texas.
0: My TikTok feed is all about people from around the world trying American food. Like Five Guys. Oh, my God. Yeah. Where's this been all my life?
1: People are like freaking out about Twinkies. People are showing up to Bucky's gas stations like it's the Taj Mahal.
0: Right.
1: The Scots are in Boston, which is a match made in heaven or hell, depending on who you are. Mm-hmm. And it's just been Koreans and Mexicans are partying together. It's just so much fun to see. Because, you know, when you're doom scrolling on the internet, it's easy to get into that, well, people suck kind of sphere. But then you just you watch all these videos and you go, we're all exactly the same. We all just want to have fun. Yeah. Exactly.
2: This is exactly why sports matter.
0: There's so many, for me on my TikTok feed, so many videos of people going, Americans are so nice. I had no idea. We had no idea what to expect. You know, they right. feel like there's like 350 million little Donald Trumps running around the country here.
1: Right.
0: You know, that's not necessarily the case. And they're going, oh, wow, there's actually courtesy and they're just actually nice people in this country. Who knew?
2: That's why sports matters. And that's the beauty of having, you know, professional teams in your community, college teams, you know, a strong high school teams. And it's because it galvanizes a community. It brings us all together. It gives us a chance to, you know, to celebrate, you know, something, you know, as a group.
0: Yeah.
2: And for this moment, you know, we are not judging you based on where you're from, what you look like, you know, what you sound like, what your language you speak. You're one of us. We're just one today. And look at New York City, the melting pot of the world, and all, you know, the different nationalities come together to celebrate the New York Knicks. I mean, you're in harmony. And so this is why, you know, all the things you guys are talking about, what the World Cup is bringing, this is why sports matter.
0: Yeah, I mean, let's localize it. We've got the Special Olympics USA Games in the Twin Cities this weekend. We welcome about 100,000 visitors to the Twin Cities this weekend, 3,000 athletes, 15,000 volunteers taking a part, whether it's at U of M or at the National Sports Center in Blaine.
2: Yep.
0: We've got athletes from, well, around the country. I don't know if it's beyond these borders as well, around the world, but here's another opportunity where, you know, thousands of young athletes coming to our Twin Cities and celebrating a common interest, and that is sports. And these are obviously developmentally disabled, challenged young athletes that are here in town. So just another event on a local scale now that shows how sports can bring communities together.
2: Well, you know, and I, you know, it was great for me as a player. It's because, you know, as a kid growing up in Flint, Michigan, you know, you grew up in a neighborhood which is predominantly black. And for a long period of time, you know, that's the only culture that you have a chance to engage with. But all of a sudden now, when you expand from that neighborhood and you move into a place like the University of Minnesota, well, now your teammate looks different. He comes from a different part of the country or maybe a different part of the world. And he has never engaged with a person like yourself either. But now what sports allows us to do, it forces us to communicate. It forces us to get to know each other.
0: Mm-hmm.
2: It forces he and I as a teammate to break down those barriers. It's because we're on the same team. And to me, that was one of the greatest, you know, parts of being a player along this journey, was that it forced me, you know, to get out of my comfort zone, you know, to be a different and a better person. So this is to me why sports matter so much.
0: 100%. Team USA advances to the knockout round early with a game to play. They'll be in the round of 32. That became official that they won their group last night when Turkey lost to Paraguay. Team USA will play Turkey Thursday night in a game that doesn't really mean much because they know they're going to advance to the round of 32. They do it without their best player yesterday. Christian Pulisic missed with the calf injury. So he gets another, week and a half, couple weeks. I doubt he plays Thursday. There's no reason for that. Highlight for me, of course, was Alex Freeman's goal. That's Antonio Freeman's kid, mm-hmm. who did it in the stadium in Seattle where his dad had one of his best games back in 96. 7 for 108 and 2 touchdowns in a 31-10 Packer victory over the Seahawks. And here we are 30 years later. He scores the second goal for Team USA, I think the youngest guy in the team at 21, making a name for himself for the men's national team. So all kinds of cool stuff. It's the first time the men's national team has won 2 straight World Cup games since 1930.
2: Wow.
0: I couldn't believe that. I mean, think about that. Just 2 straight games. They haven't done it in almost 100 years. They've also scored 6 goals through 2 games. The most they've ever scored in an entire World Cup is 7. So I kind of like their chances to maybe crush that number.
2: Okay.
0: So I know soccer fans are giddy. just so excited about what this team might do and might accomplish. Now they're daring to dream that maybe...
2: Let's dare to dream, right?
0: Maybe they can be in the mix a little bit.
2: Yeah.
0: You just never know. Very cool stuff. Also want to talk about the Lynx last night. They knock off the Valkyries in Golden State, 81-75, to improve to 13-3 and come back from their tight loss to Las Vegas earlier this week. Interesting game last night. I watched almost all of it. Courtney Williams was the star. She's blowing kisses to the fans throughout the night because they call the fans their bullies. That they're, you know, this is the second year for this team, but they've got a very knowledgeable, kind of confrontational fan base, apparently.
2: Is she doing the Jalen Brunson? Every time he makes a three, he blows a kiss to
0: the fans? Yeah, she was doing that. Yeah. She doesn't really shoot a lot of threes, but she had 21 points, 12 rebounds, 5 assists last night. Probably the best rebounding guard in the league. Nia Coffey had 22 points, made 3 straight threes in the first half when Golden State had a double-digit lead early. It was Coffey that kept this team close. And it was an odd night for Olivia Miles, who was just 1-for-10 from the floor.
2: Did she have a big night the other night?
0: She had 31 against Las Vegas, almost single-handedly brought the team back in the fourth quarter. She had 6 turnovers last night as well. They really, I'd say the two teams that play the best defense in the WNBA were facing each other last night. They made things really difficult for her, trapping her, making her try to make quick decisions. So she struggled a bit. Not hitting double digits, I think, for the first time. But she had a huge three-point play. Her only basket came late in the game on a three-point play when the game was really tight at the end. And then she had a block late in the final minute that really sealed the game. So
2: she's really good, huh?
0: In crunch time, Olivia did deliver. Yeah, she's going to be a spectacular player. I'm just curious when Nafisa Collier's coming back. Are we starting to wonder? Because I still remember them saying early, before the season, that she'd probably miss the first 10 or 12 games. Now we're 16 games in, and I just haven't heard a thing about how close she is.
2: There's no need to rush her back.
0: I understand that, but isn't it weird that we haven't, maybe I've just missed it, but I haven't seen a timeline at all. Like, yeah, she's still a couple weeks away, or we expect her by July 4th, or it feels a little, maybe ominous is too strong a word, but I just feel like we would have heard a little something about her progress at this point. Not that the team's struggling without her at this point. No, it'd be nice to have her, though.
2: Yeah. So Becky Hammon still coaches Vegas, right?
0: She does.
2: Okay.
0: Yep.
2: And she's taken some criticism this week, huh?
0: Has she?
2: About the Jalen Brunson comment that she made.
0: Oh, about a small guy like that could never lead a team.
2: I think it's unfair for people to pile on her. It's because there are so many other male personalities have said the same thing,
0: yeah,
2: and they haven't gotten the same criticism.
0: That's true.
2: I think that's very unfair to her.
0: Yeah, why would that be? I mean, that just seems so silly.
2: Yeah, it does, you know, and because, you know, everybody talks about what she said. Well, you know, she has an opinion, and I think compared to a lot of the other male personalities who have spoken out about not liking Jalen Brunson going to the New York Knicks, her credentials as a basketball player is much greater than what those guys have ever achieved on the basketball court.
0: That's a good point.
2: So I just want to say that, you know, is everybody has an opinion. She has a right to have an opinion because she's been in the game. And she was a heck of a point guard when she played. She had a chance to coach with Coach Pop in the San Antonio Spurs. She was she coached the summer league team. So, you know, she has some credentials about what it takes to be, you know, in this basketball world to compare to some of the guys who also made some of the same statements. So if you're going to criticize one person, make sure that you are fair to criticize the others as well.
0: Yeah, that seems rather logical to me. Let's pause here. Let's come back and let's start talking Timberwolves. It could be a huge week. There's lots of names being associated with the team right now. Are they still in the Giannis mix? Where are the Wolves going to turn? What direction do they go? What kind of moves do they make in the next 7 days? That's I think, in front of every Wolves fan's mind. We'll talk about the current and future state of the Wolves when we return in the Zone.
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0: So it sounds like, obviously we don't know anything for sure, but Boston and Miami are the two teams that have been linked most closely to Giannis.
1: Okay.
0: Miami has made its interest very clear, and the reported package is fairly pretty much out there to everybody. Boston, there's curiosity whether they may part with Jaylen Brown after his critical comments about the team's direction after the season. And would he be a centerpiece in a deal to Milwaukee, where maybe they then move him somewhere else to get all kinds of young draft? I don't know, A, if Jaylen Brown would have any interest in playing for the Bucks, who will be in a rebuilding mode.
1: Does he have a no-trade clause in his deal that you know of?
0: I don't think so.
1: Okay.
0: I don't think so. But I did read a report that he would have no interest in playing in Milwaukee. And I don't think Milwaukee would want to keep him just because they need a whole lot more than Jaylen Brown to compete in the East.
1: Yeah, especially if he doesn't want to be there.
0: Right.
1: And the word out of Boston, I hear that Brad Stevens said, we have to play a different brand of basketball. We just can't come down and take 1,000 three-point shots.
0: They took it to the next level.
1: That's just not going to work.
0: No right? Matter. They took it to the next level. So we will get back to Giannis, but as long as we're talking about Boston, one of the names that surfaced yesterday in multiple reports is that the Timberwolves have significant interest in Derek White of the Celtics, who was a first-team all-defensive player this year, very good three-point shooter. I would love Derek White on the Timberwolves. He'll be 32 in July. So, you know, again,
1: he's getting up there.
0: He's getting up there, but I'd say he's still got a number of years left. He has 2 years left on his current deal, paying him about $31.5 million. And then there's a $35 million player option after that. And
1: it's a pretty good chunk of change.
0: I saw another report this week that the Celtics were interested in trying to pry Rudy Gobert away from the Wolves at the trade deadline.
1: Okay.
0: And if that is true, if there is still interest in Gobert, and they definitely have a hole in the middle in that roster, you can pretty much look at those two contracts and say that's a swap. You could trade Gobert for Derek White pretty cleanly in a one-for-one deal. And obviously then Minnesota needs to address the center position and find another center. Not sure they're ready to give Berenger 30 minutes a night just yet. But how do you feel just top of your head of a clean swap of Rudy for Derek White? Does that interest you?
1: I like Derek White a lot. I think he's a really good basketball player.
0: I think he's a winner. You know, I think
1: But the question is, okay, you know, what's the plan if you make this deal in the middle? You still got Julius Randle and Naj Reid, and you don't have an inside guy. So are you telling me that you're going to just play small ball and play fast, press and trap? You're going to play a different brand of basketball? What's the game plan here going forward?
0: Well, I would think they would find another center, right, in the free agent market.
1: I still think you need a point guard, even if you got Derek White. You need the point guard because he's not a point guard. I mean, the Knicks right now, they have the two positions sewn up that I think that's going to make you successful against a team like San Antonio. A point guard in the center. And they both are offensively minded, and they both can execute well on the offensive end. Because when you face San Antonio, you're going to have to be able to handle the pressure, because those guards will apply pressure all over the floor. You know, they're going to come and give you different looks with double teams here and there, you know, 28 feet from the basket, trying to take your best ball handler out of the game. And Jalen Brunson showed that, you know, he has the ability to keep his dribble alive against that type of pressure. And Karl Anthony Towns is a very effective offensive guy, you know, that can force a player like Wemby to have to leave the middle of the floor and extend his defense out maybe to the three-point line. And that creates driving angles here or there. I like Derek White. I think he's a really good basketball player. But the Wolves still need to address, I believe, that point guard position.
0: I do too. And if they move off of Rudy, I think you're signaling, all right, we are going to be an offense. Like, they're going to probably look at bringing in a big that's more of a floor spacer, like Cat was, to frustrate Wemby a little bit, keep him away from the basket. Bring in a different kind of big man that can maybe knock down a shot. And as I said, spread the floor a little bit. And maybe that's the way you would attack a team like San Antonio defensively. But then what do you do on defense when San Antonio has the ball? You don't have Rudy in there anymore to bang them. You're going to have to find a rim protector guy.
1: Yeah, and also, you know, when you look at majority of how, you know, teams run their offense today,

0: you know, it starts with the center. They do a lot of high pick and roll with the center. And if your center is a non-offensive player, well, then that hurts your offensive rhythm. It's because all you have to do now is double team the guy with the ball. And if you can force him to pick up his dribble, and then you don't need to rotate from the wing to a guy like Rudy Gobert because he's not going to catch and shoot. He's not an offensive player from that standpoint. So now your offense becomes stagnant. So if you're going to, I believe, if you're going to do a lot of high pick and roll like you see most teams do, you need that center or that power forward to be a threat offensively.
1: Yeah, and currently outside of Nas, the Wolves don't have that guy, you know, a big guy that poses that threat when you're talking about Randall and Gobert. Max, how do you feel about a potential Derek White, Rudy Gobert swap? Does that interest you at all?
2: I kind of am interested, and I'm curious how much, because it feels like one of those where there's smoke, there's fire things. A lot of these reports are talking about Yoan Berenguer being a key part of this Wolves future. And I get it that he's really young, but I would assume if you move off of Rudy Gobert, you must, Chris Finch and Tim Connelly must see something really promising in Yoan Berenguer. We also got Rock. I mean, we have 2 7-footers just sitting there in jeans and sweatshirts every night. You're right. Never going to know what you really have until you let them get some run on the floor. But I am interested in Derek White, but I agree with Double T that they still need to address the point guard position because I think that was the most glaring and obvious hole in this team, and it has been for the last couple of seasons now. Like, we need the main problem with the Timberwolves again and again and again, year after year, is the ball getting sticky. Them kind of seeing like they don't know what to do. Like, you know, four guys are out there watching Anthony Edwards the same way that me and you and Double T are, you know? So it's, there needs to be more movement. There needs to be more structure in this offense. And this is not a shot at Chris Finch, but he gives them a long leash where I think it maybe needs to be a little bit shorter, or you need to have a real true floor general out there. So I would assume, and also Tim Connelly, he's just one of those evil mastermind kind of guys. He's always plotting. He probably, you know, like in the movies when somebody has like the board and they have all the different pins and rubber bands connecting and because they're trying to find the killer or something like that. I'm sure Tim Connelly's trade board looks something a little bit like that. And I would assume if they made a deal for Derek White that there would be others in the mix. And I know, you know, I've heard some things that they don't necessarily love him, but I would imagine that the price for John Morant is cheaper than it's ever been in the history of his career. So that would be someone worth looking at. Do I think John Morant and Anthony Edwards need to be hanging out? Probably the last two people on earth that should be hanging out. But he's a really talented guy, and the price is going to be very low. And I do think, as well as Rudy Gobert, I mean, obviously, you know, we saw the stats last year. When Rudy Gobert is on the floor, Timberwolves are a top 10 defense in the NBA. When he's off the floor, they were pretty bad. But That's not getting you to the finals. That's not getting you to the gates. And so they might need to transition into being a more offense first kind of team. But I do think that it's a possibility, probably not in the starting lineup, but it's a possibility that Yoan is the answer for the center position might already be on this team.
1: He might. They'll still add a veteran, I would think, if they move up. Sure. You obviously can't just roll as a championship contender that you hope to be with Berenguer and Rocco as your big man. I mean, I think there's potential for both those guys. Rocco's like 7'3".
2: Yeah.
1: You know, he's a big dude. And if he figures things out, he can give you 10, 12 minutes a couple years down the road. He might be a key rotational guy, you know, down the road. We'll get to Ja. We'll get to Kyrie. We'll get to the point guards in the next segment. I want to just go back to Giannis for a minute.
0: Trey Young might be hanging out there.
1: And Trey, well, that's true. He's a free agent. they think that he's going to resign with Washington, but you never know. And you've coveted Trey for quite a bit.
0: He's turning out $48 million, so he's going to ask for maybe not more than average of $48 million, but he may want some extra years on that contract.
1: I would think that's true. We'll dive into the point guards in our next segment. Just on Giannis, you've all seen the report that I think this was more from Milwaukee reporters kind of saying, well, this is probably the kind of package the Bucks would like. This is nothing from the team, obviously.
0: Okay.
1: But I think we talked about a trend. You were out last week. Nas, Jaden, Shannon, this year's number one, and the 2033 unprotected number one, the only other
0: for
1: one
0: Giannis?
1: They can trade. For Giannis.
0: That's too much.
1: That's, of course, it's too much. And then it leaves you with Ant and Giannis, which, okay, two of the top 7, 8 guys in the league. That's great.
0: And Julius Randle.
1: And Julius Randle. And
0: Julius Randle.
1: Can those three guys? No. And you still have Rudy. So you'd have Rudy, Randle, and Giannis, three non-shooters. I mean, that does not work. I don't see how that even gets through the first gatekeeper at 600 First Avenue. Of course you do.
0: Yeah.
1: Yeah, in a heartbeat you do. I don't think the Wolves would even entertain something like that. Any deal for Giannis that doesn't include Randle and or Rudy feels like a non-starter, I would think, from the Wolves' side.
0: And the Knicks don't need Giannis.
1: No, they just want a title. They're probably happy with their chemistry.
0: I mean, that would be the craziest thing that they could do is trade Karl-Anthony Towns for Giannis. That'd be crazy.
1: Well, it would cost a lot more than Kat.
0: Yeah, because I don't think he would be a good fit for New York.
1: Would he be a good fit here? Like, do you guys like the idea of Ant and Giannis? Look, I'm a longtime Giannis Bobo, right? I've been watching the Bucks since he was a rookie.
0: Yeah.
1: But I don't know. I don't know that I, beyond the fact that, A, he's got to re-sign. He's only got one more year in his deal. So you're going to have to assume or know going in whoever trades for him.
0: Is he making 60 next year?
1: Yeah, he's around 60. It's going to be more than 60 when he signs a new deal at like 33 years old for the absolute probably 70 plus a year.
0: And what style does he want to play? Does he want to bring the ball to the floor and shoot 3-point shots, or do he want to play with his back to the basket?
1: No, I know how you'd like him to play.
0: Yeah,
1: with his back to the basket.
0: But he's not going to play that way.
1: But in today's NBA, the Knicks have shown, I guess,
0: you need an inside player.
1: But what I was going to say, you don't necessarily need like these two dominant superstars. The super team model, I think, is passe now. I think the Knicks have shown that if you can find chemistry and have, you know, maybe three or four guys that could be a top three or four player on a championship team, that's a pretty good recipe. You don't need like even OKC, Jalen Williams. Yeah, he was a number two.
0: You know, no. The super teams were built with LeBron James. But what other teams have really come together as a super team? Golden State was drafted.
1: Yeah.
0: Those guys just grew.
1: The Heat, kind of.
0: Right. Well, with LeBron James.
1: Yeah, that's true.
0: They put a super team together. But when you look at the other teams, San Antonio dominated. Well, they drafted David Robinson and Tim Duncan and Ginobili and Tony Parker. They didn't go out and say, okay, we're going to take Tim Duncan, we're going to go get Kobe Bryant, we're going to go get Dwayne Wade. No. So most of these teams that became dominant teams, they built those teams through the draft of free agency. But what Miami and LeBron James did, you know, they got together collectively outside, you know, during their offseason and said, hey, we are going to go play together and put a team together. I don't see any other teams that have dominated over the past, we have a different championship over the last 8 years, right?
1: Yeah, 8 different champions. First time that's ever happened.
0: There's no super teams. Mm-hmm. So these guys have been put together because the organizations have done a pretty good job of drafting the right people.
1: You're right. It's a consequential offseason for the Wolves in many ways because a year from now, Ant's going to be eligible to sign a new Supermax deal. Mm-hmm. And the direction this team takes, how next season goes, could go a long way in deciding whether he decides to do that. I mean, financially, he can't make any more money anywhere else. And if he's an all-NBA player next year, he's going to be eligible for a monster deal. So I don't necessarily think that him not signing is a worry. I think he will sign the Supermax pretty much regardless of what might happen. You know, then you start worrying a year or two after that. If things aren't moving along, he might ask out. That'll be the worry then.
0: Yeah.
1: I don't think we need to worry about him signing a Supermax. But if this team makes some big moves and we see a real step in the right direction to compete with the big boys next season, you know, then I think Ant's going to feel a whole lot better about the next five years of his career.
0: You know, you read some of the things that Chris Finch says where the team needs to get better at going into next season. Well, he's speaking the same language that I think most people, you know, are saying themselves. We have to take Anthony Edwards off the ball. And I saw somewhere, you know, he was quoted and said that we have to get more ball movement. We have to free up Anthony Edwards a little bit more. We have to put him, you know, now in a natural position as a two guard where he can operate from different areas on the floor much smoother and more effectively. So, okay, it's not that hard to understand what you need to do. The toughest part becomes, can you execute the plan to bring in the right pieces to keep this team in the championship window?
1: Exactly. Let's dive into that as we turn the page to hour number two. We all want to see a new point guard on this team. There are some big names out there. There are some names you know, but they all have some warts. Let's bat around the potential point guards that might find themselves here with the Timberwolves next season as we move into hour number two in the zone.
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0: We're back, 904 in the zone on the fan. Tucker and Sinekin along with Max Fuller today, hanging out till 10. Tee to Green follows us 10 to noon on the fan today for all your golf needs, U.S. Open chatter, LPGA Championship chatter, all that coming up following us today from 10 to noon. Mentioned it's going to be a very consequential week now in the NBA and really the next couple weeks because following the draft this week, free agency opens up. There will be plenty of movement, and we believe the Timberwolves will be plenty active in trying to reshape things and stay near the top of the Western Conference. We've all and everybody that follows the Wolves understand that point guard is a position that needs to improve, changing the responsibilities for Anthony Edwards, taking him off the ball a bit. Maybe he becomes a better defender when he's not someone that's
1: exhausted.
0: Yes, just everything about who he is as a player. I think it's better if he's taken off the ball.
1: Well, I mean, you know, and if you have been around basketball for a long time, over the last 30-plus 40 years, you've seen that what we are talking about is possible. And we saw a guy that had two of the most talented guards ever played, and Kobe Bryant and Michael Jordan, and he took him off the ball. And they were able to function and still be the leading scorers in the game, the best players in the game, but now they became great winners. Michael Jordan and Kobe Bryant. They took him off the ball, and they moved him into certain areas on the floor now where they could operate much more efficiently, and that allowed their teammates to join the party as well.
0: So let's start with in-house. I think the Wolves' first priority, well, obviously the draft is their first priority because that's coming up this week, but free agency follows, and re-signing Ayo Dosunmu is reportedly a top priority for this team. They loved everything they saw from him. We loved everything we saw, including that 43-point performance in the playoffs when Ant went down. Can he be a point guard? No. I mean, he's not a prototypical point guard. You don't want to see him as your...
1: I would say this. If you traded Rudy Gobert for Derrick White, I would go that way and find me a point guard.
0: What would you do with Ayo?
1: I let him go.
0: Really?
1: It's going to cost me too much money.
0: Yeah, you know, if they do bring in Derrick White, that is there room, you know, for Ayo?
1: I think Derrick White is a more complete basketball player, and he's one. He understands time and situation, I think, a little bit better.
0: Well, he's also 5 or 6 years older, right?
1: Yeah, but that's what win championships.
0: Yeah, I mean, we talked about it, that the Knicks roster is grizzled veterans, really, right, in comparison.
1: I mean,
0: to
1: and
0: most
1: then
0: teams.
1: You have to go and see, well, okay, where do we find a replacement for Rudy Gobert? Because I think the kid you're talking about, Dosunmu, he's going to demand a big paycheck,
0: probably $17 or $18 million a year.
1: And he's earned it.
0: Absolutely,
1: I mean, he performed very well. But would I rather have him or Derrick White? I would prefer to have Derrick White. I would, because I think Derrick White brings a more complete package to the table.
0: Yeah, I agree. I'd prefer Derrick White. I'd like to have both. I'd love Ayo to be my sixth man off the bench, you know, in a new reconfigured lineup where you have another point guard starting.
1: I have Dante this year, so I mean, that, you know, that's the plus as well. But how many more years will you have to sign him for?
0: And to sign who? Ayo?
1: Yeah.
0: Probably three. What I've been hearing is like a 3-year, $52 million
1: deal. Push you closer to the second apron?
0: Well, yes, they're going to have to figure out a way to move other contracts. Uh-huh. Right. There's no doubt about it.
1: I mean, I like him as a player.
0: Yep.
1: But is, you know, not to say that he's not a good basketball player, but he is, would he be the right fit if you find the point guard position? But I don't know how well, you know. See, Derrick White can catch and shoot. And if you got a point guard that all of a sudden now that moves Anthony Edwards off the ball, you're going to need guys around him that can play off one or two bounces. They don't need a lot of dribbles to make their offense work. I think Dosunmu's the guy that, you know, he's creative with the ball. He needs the ball in his hands to make his offense work. And if you look at the New York Knicks on how they have shown you what a functioning offense can look like when you have a quality point guard and an inside guy, most of those guys play off of one or two bounces. They don't, you know, OG Anunoby, catch and shoot, catch and drive. You know, Josh Hart is a guy that if he continues, if he works on his jump shot all summer long and becomes a consistent threat, you know, from, you know, 20 to 22 feet, all of a sudden now the Knicks offense is going to look different because they all play for one or two bounces. And when you have those two players, you know, that's going to dominate the basketball, you need other guys around him that are very effective with less dribbles.
0: Yeah. I mean, do we all agree that there's a really good chance the Wolves roster looks remarkably different in a month? Because I do. I think they are going to.
1: When you use that word, what do you mean by that?
0: I mean, it's a good question. Let's frame what I'm talking about. Thank you for stepping back. And yeah, it's a very good question. I mean, I wouldn't at all be surprised if Rudy and Randall are both gone.
1: Okay.
0: Maybe three new starters. You know, maybe, you know, putting Nas in out of the starting lineup. Maybe, you know, it's just Anton McDaniels and Nas are the three recognizable guys from a year ago that they bring in a whole different style, a whole different way. I mean, look, they weren't that far off, right? I mean,
1: yeah, they're not far off at all.
0: Dante doesn't get hurt. You know, who knows? I'm not saying they're going to beat the Spurs, but, you know, they won game one. Maybe things are a little different, but it just feels like the blueprint needs to change. They need shooting. They need ball handling. We talked about that. So let's start with the big fish, Kyrie Irving. Dallas has said that they're not interested in moving him. Of course, they're going to say that, right? Most teams do say that. Doesn't mean they won't. Let's just start with the fit. Kyrie and Ant. We'll talk about what it would mean as far as his salary and his age and his injury history and all that and when they have to re-sign him. But just from a basketball standpoint, if you could move, you know, the numbers would work if it's Randall, Dante, you know, and maybe a pick or two for Kyrie Irving.
1: If he's healthy.
0: We assume he's over a year removed from the ACL.
1: Okay.
0: If Dallas had been in playoff mode, they would have brought him back late this year.
1: Okay, so let's say that's when he's
0: so we're going to assume Kyrie is back to being kind of 34-year-old Kyrie, but he was playing at a great level before he got hurt. So I'm going to assume he's still fine.
1: Would you make the move? I would. If he's healthy. Yeah. I would make the move.
0: What do you like about pairing him with Ant in the backcourt? What don't you like, right?
1: What's not to like, right? What do you pretend not to know here, right?
0: Yeah.
1: I mean, the three potential guys who are out there, you know, and let's just say if Trae Young stays in the free agent market and he's looking not to go back to the Wizards. And then you have Ja Morant. I mean, any one of those three guys playing that position, if you don't have to break up the core of your team, any one of those three guys would work for me.
0: Rank them in the order you'd want them for the Wolves. I'm going to ask you this next, so be prepared.
1: I probably would go, you know, based on health and basketball and knowledge and talent, Kyrie would be number one, Trae would be number two, and Ja number three.
0: Max?
2: It's hard not to put Kyrie number one, but I'm going to put Ja Morant number one just because I think the price is lower for what you would take to get Ja Morant compared to Kyrie Irving. And then I put Kyrie number two and Trae Young number three. I mean, it's a phrase that gets thrown around a lot these days, but Kyrie is a true, like, the definition of a three-level scorer. He's the vet that you need in the room to kind of slow things down, weather the storms. He's shown that he's one of the clutchest players in recent memory in NBA history. And if he can be healthy, he's exactly the kind of guy that you want to pair with Anthony Edwards. But Ja Morant, he's younger. He right now, I mean, Kyrie Irving's one of the most skilled basketball players of all time. But Ja Morant still has room to grow. He still has a really high ceiling. If he can get back to playing, to being the Ja Morant that we know that he can be, that he was in conversation for MVP talks a couple of years ago. And if he can just calm down, which obviously Minneapolis ain't Memphis, you know, he can hang out at the Mall of America or something like that. He doesn't got to be over north or on the south side or anything like that.
1: But don't bring your boys with you, right?
2: Exactly. Yeah, maybe leave Pops in Memphis as well. Then if he could just calm down and get back true to form. And also, I think part of it is that the Grizzlies got sick of him. He got sick of the Grizzlies. If he can get back and get his head in the game, I think he's exactly the perfect match with Anthony Edwards. And then Trae Young would be awesome, but that just seems more of a far cry right now. So I'd put Ja and then Kyrie and then Trae Young.
0: Yeah, it's really tight. It's between Kyrie and Ja as well. Trey is number three for me just because Atlanta got so much better when they took him off the court. That just scares me a little bit chemistry-wise.
1: But think about how far Atlanta went when he first got there playoff-wise.
0: Yeah, I mean, he's an assist champion. And
1: there you go.
0: Yeah, he led the league in assists.
1: Yeah, I mean, I'm not saying that they didn't get better, but you put him alongside Anthony Edwards with the way he handles the ball and he can score. He can see Trae Young when he came out of Oklahoma. Atlanta was asking him to carry the team offensively. Well, he's not built to do that by himself. But his ability as a point guard, he can pass. He understands how to play the game. He averaged 11 assists a game at some point in time.
0: Yeah.
1: And you put him around guys now where he doesn't have to carry the offense by himself. I mean, either one of those three guys will work for me. I mean, and what order you put them in, I mean, that's, you know, I mean, you can argue about that until we're blue in the face.
0: I just think.
1: But I think all three of them, I'm going to say this for me. Either one of those three would work for me.
0: They'd move the needle.
1: They didn't work for me.
0: Yeah.
1: Okay.
0: Trey is the most unlikely just because as a free agent, you don't have the money to pay him. You're going to have to make all kinds of moves to bring him in. The other two guys you would be trading for, and I kind of like both of those teams have other players that I'd like to include in the deal. You know, like Memphis has shooters you could include with Ja.
1: That's your question, though. Which one is easier of the three to get?
0: Ja, right? I mean, Ja would be the easiest of the three.
2: I would say so.
1: But isn't Ja under contract?
0: He's under contract, has sort of soured on
1: him. So the other three guys right now that's not under contract.
0: Well, Kyrie's under contract.
1: Which one is a free agent?
0: Trae Young's a free agent.
1: Okay, which one would be easier to get?
0: Well, you'd say easier because you don't have to trade for him, but
1: But
0: you've got to make the money work on your salary cap. You can't just bring in a $60 million player.
1: He's making
0: 48, I think, is what he's...
1: Right, make 48. So you can move some players to some other places.
0: But you can't just move them for nothing. You've got to get...
1: You get something back in return.
0: You got to match the salaries back unless you're going to...
1: Okay, so you move Randall and you look for a quality inside guy.
0: Mm-hmm.
1: Okay? So of the three point guards we're talking about, from not tearing up your team, which one of the three right now would be the easiest to get if you don't not tender the core of your team?
0: I think it's Ja Morant because I don't think Memphis is going to ask the moon and stars for him. I don't think they can.
2: They'd give him away in a garage sale right now.
0: I think they just would.
1: I think he'd be cheap. So. I don't think
0: you
1: so.
0: You don't?
1: No. No.
0: Yeah, I do.
1: So let's say if Ja refines his form and wants to stay in Memphis. Memphis is not just going to give him away. I mean, I don't think they will. Now, you know, I could be totally wrong, but a talent of that nature and a guy who has, I know he's fallen off the map in Memphis, but he was so good for them. And I just don't think ownership is just going to say, we're just going to throw him away and for nothing.
0: Well, there was off the court stuff that soured them.
1: I get that.
0: You know, and it's just, I feel like they have new owners, new management in place, new coaches in place. I think they want to turn the page.
1: But they don't want to be bad.
0: I'm not saying toss him out.
1: Time. Because they're going to say, well, if Minnesota is in the market or a little bit desperate for a point guard, okay, see what they're willing to give us to get a point guard.
0: Yeah.
1: Because Ja Morant, you know, based on what we're talking about, you know, he's a real talent.
0: So God, how fun would that backcourt be offensively? Now, defensively, Ja, the last time he's defended, I don't know when he's defended.
1: So if I'm an owner, I'm sitting back in Memphis, okay. See, I got something that you need. So what kind of deal do you want to make? Because I don't want to be a bad team either. But
0: they are a bad team.
1: Okay.
0: And they're not going anywhere with Ja Morant next year.
2: I think they have a lot of picks. And I think the Wolves are one of only a handful of teams that are even interested. From the reports, the market is not very hot for Ja Morant.
1: There might be another team that might be willing to come to the table and say, okay, I give you X, Y, and Z.
0: Miami, I've heard, if they don't land Giannis, Ja is plan B.
2: I've heard New Orleans as well.
0: Yes.
1: Because if I'm an owner, I'm not just going to give away, even though I got some baggage here, but I still got some talent in that bag.
0: Right, but in this day and age, it's a lot of it is we're going to unload him. That's a terrible word to use, but we're going to move off of him and basically just sort of start over and get all that money available now to, you know, find new talent. Like maybe what we're getting for Ja right now is not going to help us, but it's going to allow us to clear out our salary cap to allow us to go after some big fish down the road.
1: Okay.
0: Memphis is not going to compete next season with or without Ja Morant.
1: Okay, so if the Wolves go out to Ja and he's under contract, what kind of package will the Wolves have to put together to get him, in your estimation?
0: Well, I think it starts
1: with Max.
0: Yeah, I mean, I think it starts with Randall or Gobert. I could see them being interested in either, especially Rudy. I think Rudy has more trade value to teams than Randall does a little bit because of what Rudy can do to lock teams down defensively. I think Memphis could use that.
1: Because Jaren Jackson now is going to Utah.
0: Yeah, they moved big guy.
1: They're going to need a power forward that can score.
0: Yeah, so okay. if it's Rudy, and again, you throw Dante into these deals, unfortunately, because he'll be hurt. A free agent after next season. Yeah. And so you're going to have to decide at 32, whatever he's going to be next year, are you going to sign him off the Achilles? But his $12 million salary, along with Rudy, I think matches up pretty closely with Ja. So it would be kind of it's probably like Rudy and Dante. I wouldn't necessarily give them picks along with it. I feel like giving them Rudy Gobert for Ja Morant's fairly decent trade right
1: well,
0: now.
1: Well, for us, yeah. For you.
0: No, for them, too.
1: Yeah, for you.
0: For them, too. They're getting an all-defensive first-team player, big man that can...
1: So, see, for us, yeah, it works.
0: No, but I think it works for them, too.
1: But Gobert's not going to bring them anything.
0: Well, he helps them in the short term. He's not a long-term answer, obviously, but he gives them that center replacement that they lost in the deal for Jaren Jackson. That gives them a guy that can defend against the big guys they face in the Western Conference.
1: They would be the worst team in the league.
0: Well, they didn't have Ja last year, and they were the worst team.
1: But Ja didn't play.
0: So let me ask you this. So how would you guys, this is obviously when Wolves fans hear us talking about Ja, many, if not most, are feeling about the way this current texter who just said, if I'm an owner, I wouldn't want Ja anywhere near my team. Plus Ant's immature, putting those two together would be a nightmare. From a team, and we all talk about how the team chemistry was so great heading into last season. The team stayed together. They love each other. They stayed all summer to work, and yet they hated each other. They were moody. They couldn't get along, it sounds like. Right. So what's your level of concern about Ant pairing with a guy like Ja, who, yes, has been immature and has made some bad decisions off the court, but also now is getting a little bit older, and if he gets moved, maybe the light bulb clicks on and he changes and he grows up a little bit. You wouldn't throw out the idea of them playing together, him in this locker room.
1: No. I got to say, either one of those three guys would work for me. But I just don't think that Memphis is just going to give him away. I just don't believe that. I would like to be wrong.
0: Yeah.
1: I just don't believe it.
0: I do think you're kind of wrong. Okay. I just think that they've said this dance has been run. Let's move on. Let's continue the conversation on the other side of the break.
1: Okay.
0: What's likely to happen in the next handful of days with this Minnesota Timberwolves basketball team? Will they make their pick at 28? Will they move it? We'll talk all about that when we come back in the zone.
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0: Back with you at 928 on The Fan. You're in the zone. Trent Tucker, Dave Sinekin, Max Fuller. Talking NBA, the draft is Tuesday night. Wolves will pick 28th. There's a lot of intrigue about the top pick, right? A.J. DeBanza from Brigham Young has been the presumed number one pick. The Wizards control it. Who compared him to KG this week? I saw somebody, former player. Too.
1: But it was a terrible comparison because they said he could be KG with the jump shot. And right. I was like, I'm sorry. We must be talking about a different. Is he talking about Kevin Gork? He must be talking about a different KG because the KG that I know has a mean jump shot.
0: Yeah, he sure did. I mean, it took him a while to really.
2: It was a big ticket?
0: Yeah. Oh. Took him a little bit. And Darren Peterson, the Kansas star who had a up and down freshman season with the.
2: Would you be concerned?
0: Weird
2: about
0: injuries.
2: Him?
0: I would. It's interesting. He wouldn't work out for Utah. Utah is the second pick. He only worked out for Washington, which has the one pick. And there are many draft experts who do believe Darren Peterson has the biggest upside. At 6'6", offensive guru, can do pretty much anything. But yeah, he took himself out of games. He told the medical staff, I can't play tonight. It would raise some red. I'm sure they're doing all kinds of due diligence on his background because
2: Washington takes him. This if he goes to Washington number two.
0: But Washington's one. He would be Utah, too.
2: Okay, Washington's one?
0: Yeah. And,
2: let's say Washington took a point guard at one.
0: Peterson at one. Mm-hmm. And then Utah would be beyond thrilled because DeBanza played his college ball in Utah.
2: Yeah.
0: The Jazz staff has known him since he was a kid. There are some that believe they're going to try to move up to one to make sure they get him.
2: Okay.
0: So there's just some intrigue at the very top of the draft with those. And then there's Carlos Boozer, who is seen as maybe the safest top five pick just because of the genes, the maturity, what he showed at Duke, but maybe the ceiling isn't as high, potentially, some might believe, with Boozer.
2: He'd be a good player. You know, if he gets to the right place, who's picking three?
1: Memphis.
0: Yes, Memphis 3 and Chicago 4.
2: Oh.
0: Yep. And Caleb Wilson, the big man from North Carolina, has been pointed towards Chicago with that number 4 pick.
2: Okay.
0: While we're talking about Chicago, our guy Doogie had a report yesterday that the Wolves have shown a lot of interest in Josh Giddey after plucking one Chicago Bull at the trade deadline.
2: Okay.
0: They might be interested in trading for Josh Giddey, who is in the middle or just started a four-year, $100 million deal. So he's making $25 a year. He has signed for the next three seasons through the 28-29 season. So, throwing out questions. Your level of interest in Josh Giddey and maybe your level of surprise, if you have any, that the Wolves have their eye on him. Max, I'm going to start with you on this one.
1: I wouldn't be like anti. I mean, talk about a guy that the locker room might not gel with, Josh Giddey. You want to talk about John Morant?
0: Yes.
1: I mean, and off-court stuff.
0: But, we need to shake up the locker room now. This whole kumbaya, we love each other, is overrated.
1: Right, and apparently they didn't because they mentioned the moodiness. So that was mentioned a lot in those exit interviews. But Josh Giddey did kind of have a return to form last year. I think he had a really good – he's been really good for Chicago, arguably their best player over the time that he's been there. But I'm just not sure if he's the fit that the Timberwolves need. It almost feels sort of like a – this might not be the best comp, but it almost just feels like it's just Randall again, basically. I don't know if he's the right fit for the cost, for the financial cost that it would be. But I wouldn't be opposed to it if there was other moves to be made.
0: Yeah, it's not a one-and-done thing.
1: Right.
0: Here's Giddey and everything else is the same.
2: Yeah, I'm with that.
0: Do you like him as a player?
2: I don't watch him a whole lot.
0: Yeah. No, I mean, he was obviously with the Thunder and looked like he was going to be a piece of that core of that young team, but they had so many pieces they could afford to move off him. They got Caruso for him. That worked out rather well.
2: Yeah.
0: But yes, he was Chicago's best player last season.
1: Almost averaged a triple-double, 17, 8, and 9 last year. So.
0: And he's young. And if it just cost you just Julius Randle.
2: But is he going to get 17, 8, and 9 here? So you got to think about it. He's on a bad team.
1: That's true.
2: So you're on a bad team. You get to play 35, 40 minutes a game. You get the balls in your hand the whole game. You come here, those things change.
0: Yeah, so, I'm not excited about Josh Giddey necessarily, but I'd listen. It depends on what it costs you.
2: When you bring, you take a player that has great numbers on a bad team, and now you bring him to a better team, well, his opportunities are not the same.
0: Look up his stats with the Thunder, would you, Max, the year before? Because, and I might have been hurt that year, but I just want to, because he has played with a good team before.
2: Yeah, you know, but you
0: he bring, wasn't asked to play 40 minutes.
2: But you bring him to play with Anthony Edwards and Naj Reid and Jade McDaniel. The opportunities are different. Because now, okay, what are you asking him to do? On a bad team, he averaged 17 points, 8 rebounds, 9 assists. Well, he was the main guy. But he's not the main guy here. So let's say if he goes down to 12 or 13 and he averaged 6 and 6. Are you okay with that? Do you see that as a plus for your team?
0: Because I don't think he's reached his prime. I mean, think he's getting better, though.
2: But the question is he going to be your number two guy if you bring him here? Or your number three guy? So, see, these are the things you got to think about. Yeah, he got great numbers over here, but if I bring him to this team over on this side of the plate, where does he fit in at in the pecking order? If you say he's going to be my number two guy, well, then he can achieve those numbers. But if he's not going to be your number two guy, then what are you happy with? What is successful for you by making this trade for a guy like Julius Randle?
0: Yeah, I don't think I'd be concerned about him being the number two guy at 25
2: because
0: million.
2: Julius Randle averaged how many points a game for you?
0: I don't know. Was he at 16, 17, like 18, that. 19? I don't know.
2: And Julius Randle last year helped you get 21. To the Western Conference Finals.
0: 21.
2: There you go. So, and he was your number two guy. So if you say, I'm going to trade for Julius Randle, well, then I would have to believe that you think that he's good enough to be your number two guy.
0: It's more, I think, about changing your style of play. You know, putting more shooters on the court around Ant and just playing a different brand of basketball. Let Naz spread his wings as you're starting four and moving off Naz and but reconfiguring that, your team with more backcourt.
2: Does that keep you in the championship window?
0: That's the question.
2: I don't think so.
0: Well, that move alone, of course not. No, yeah. You're going to have to make other moves.
2: Well, because if you're going to go get a point guard, Julius Randle has to be in that deal.
0: You'd like to think so, yeah.
2: I don't see anybody else.
0: Unless you're looking at the free agent market and the Colin Sextons, the Colin Gillespies, yeah. You know, that wet world where you're going down a couple of notches.
2: Because if you're talking about trading for Kyrie Irving, I'm assuming Dallas is going to want some offensive power back. And I don't think Gobert gives them that. I know they got Cooper Flagg, who's a really nice player, but they're going to need somebody who can score as well. Julius Randle can't score now.
0: He's a Dallas kid, though.
2: And he's going home.
0: Send him home, baby.
2: So it all depends on, you know, what you need to stay in this window. And I think the conversation that we have had, you know, those three point guards, that keeps you in the championship window. Now, if you can add some guys down the road like that, is great. But I think, you know, the main value here for the Wolves is how do we stay in contention against San Antonio and Oklahoma City? We got to find a point guard.
0: That's where it starts.
2: That's where it starts.
0: And you got to get some shooting, too. Yeah, you lost Dante, you're going to have to replace that shooting as well.
2: Yeah.
1: Giddey averaged 13.9 points, 7 rebounds, and 5 assists across his 210 games with the OKC Thunder.
0: Very solid for a, what was he, 22, 23?
1: Yeah.
0: Very solid.
2: Sure, but you go to 12 to 13 points.
0: But that's okay. If you're paying a guy $25 million, that's going to give you 13, 6, and 6.
2: I'm okay with that.
0: Yeah, I am too. It doesn't need to be a 2 or a 3 necessarily. He just needs to be a better player around Ant.
2: What I said, if he comes here, are you okay with him getting 12 to 13 points a game?
0: I absolutely would be okay, if he's doing everything else.
2: But I don't know if I want to exchange Julius Randle for him because that means now I can't go get what I need.
0: I just don't know what the market is for Julius Randle.
2: Julius Randle has to be in a deal, I think, if we're going to get one of those top 3 point guards. And the only other one is the free agent is Trae Young.
0: But how excited are you if you're Memphis and you're parting with John, you're getting Julius Randle?
2: I got a guy to average 21 points a game.
0: Well, and plus, it doesn't do you any good to tank anymore. So you're going to have to get talent. You don't want to be one of the worst three teams. Yes, he is.
2: Right. Julius Randle can play. Now, he may not be the right fit going forward.
0: Yeah, I agree.
2: But Julius Randle can play.
0: No question. And we saw some great moments from Julius.
2: And Julius Randle helped the Wolves get to the Western Conference Finals.
0: 100%.
2: Okay, so this year, we fell apart, I think, in two key positions. The point guard position and the center. That's what we fell apart at. That's what we need to replace.
0: And Rudy looked pretty good against Denver now.
2: Yeah, but Rudy didn't. But Rudy, but when we had to, when Rudy needs to score, Rudy can't score. He can't score. Denver's a team that doesn't play defense. Jokic doesn't block shots. He gets out of the way. So the game that the personnel that the Wolves have hurts the Denver Nuggets. But now you go against San Antonio. They present a different challenge defensively. So you're going to have add other pieces now that can counter what they do. The New York Knicks, they have those two positions covered. Jalen Brunson and Karl Anthony Towns. The Wolves need a point guard. We all know that. That's where it starts. Because you got to put Anthony Edwards in a much more comfortable position where he can be more effective offensively. All the other guys we're talking about, they would be great additions.
0: But until they get a point guard, get back to me once they've got their point guard, is what you're saying.
2: Yeah, but they are not the primary choice that's going to keep this team in the championship window. Because the blueprint is laid out. And just happened to be in the Big Apple. And we're the Minneapolis, so let's copy what they're doing.
0: Why not?
2: And make it happen.
0: How could we ever get Cat on this team? That's where we could start.
2: How great would it be to see, you know, the Wolves and the Knicks in the NBA Finals?
0: I know you'd enjoy it. Who would you root for?
2: I would root for Minnesota.
0: All right, thank you. Uh-huh. The Knicks got their title.
2: Right? They got a title.
0: All right, let's pause for the final time. We'll wrap things up with some more Wolves talk and circle back around to where we began. Final segment in the zone after these.
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0: Hour back, final segment, today's edition of In the Zone, this Father's Day weekend edition of In the Zone. Happy Father's Day to all the dads out there. My dad always said it's the most important day of the year. It's hard to argue.
1: It's Father's Day every day.
0: It's hard like to argue.
1: It's Mother's Day every day.
0: Correct.
1: Yeah. And once you're a father, it's Father's Day every day.
0: For sure. I'll be playing golf on Father's Day with my son Dylan. Looking forward to that. Watching some U.S. Open. I get the double dip tomorrow. It's Father's Day / birthday for me.
1: Happy birthday.
0: So, thank you.
1: So you know, 33 years ago on this day.
0: June 20th,
1: 1993.
0: I
1: hosted the Larry O'Brien Trophy.
0: You won a ring 33 years ago today.
1: Today.
0: Can you believe it's been 33 years?
1: Yeah.
0: Think about that.
1: 33 years today. I remember I called my father and I had to go to a payphone.
0: They were on every corner back then, right? You didn't have to go far.
1: It was a payphone inside of the arena.
0: Oh, in the arena.
1: Yeah, okay. I think it was America West at that time, maybe?
0: In Phoenix.
1: Yeah. So.
0: Think about this. 33 years ago, you won a title and retired, you know, shortly thereafter. And 2 years later, you and I would sit in not this very studio, but we would be doing a show together two years later.
1: 33 years to this week, the New York Knicks won their first championship in 53 years.
0: How about that?
1: Yeah.
0: It's all coming full circle.
1: All coming full circle.
0: Let me share with you guys a story that Chris Hine just posted at StarTribune.com that the Wolves have are playing host to Alabama guard Laboron Phylon Jr. for a workout. Why that is notable is he is universally regarded as a top 20 pick in the draft on Tuesday. The fan has learned the Wolves don't pick till 28 because they swapped their pick with the Pistons. The Pistons pick in the deal, in the Chicago deal. So, what does Tim Connelly and Matt Lloyd and company have in mind? I don't think it's going to be the easiest thing in the world for the Wolves to move up, but do you think this might be a sign that there are maybe multiple deals in play where the Wolves hope to land a top 20 pick? Because why else, A, would they be interested in Phylon, and B, would he take the time to come up here, knowing he's working on for a team that's picking 28th?
1: Is he a point guard?
0: Yeah, he's a guard. I don't think he's a... Oops, I just threw my glasses all over the place. I don't think he's a, you know,
1: prototypical
0: point guard. He averaged 22 points for a very good Alabama team. Five assists. He shot 40% from three, shot six threes a game. Let me just read what Chris wrote. Phylon would add to the Wolves' ball handling while also being a player who can create his own shot or hit open looks that came his way. The questions around him are about his strength and athleticism translated to the next level, which is something the Wolves will have to consider dealing with the Thunder and Spurs. Hine writes, his workout here is an indication the Wolves are canvassing their options in terms of moving up from 28 in the first round the last time. Of course, they moved up to draft a guard that didn't work out so well. That was Rob Dillingham. But again, this is the time of year we like to say, let Tim Connelly cook. I just think it's very interesting that he has made the move to bring in a guy that will not be there at 28 and tell him.

0: It's going to be worth your time to come to Minnesota to work out for us because there's a chance we're going to be picking in the area where you might be selected. So sure. Just, I love the NBA draft. Max, I'm sure you are the same way. It's
1: absolutely,
0: it's a holiday for me. Yeah. You know, it's, you know, used for a while there, it was not as exciting because all the picks were international guys that we'd never heard of.
1: Right.
0: Now with NIL and guys staying longer, you know, you look at the top prospects, and for the most part, these are guys we have watched play in college basketball. And obviously some guys are making more money now returning to college than taking a shot at being a second round pick or even a late first round pick. So it's become, for me, appointment viewing again. For a while there, I wasn't as interested, and the Wolves didn't have picks all those years. This is a year they have a pick. Will they make the pick? Will they trade it? Will they move up? It's fascinating, and it's all happening so fast. Like, in 3 days, we're going to know, you know, what the first domino to fall for this potentially reconfigured roster might look like. And the fact that they are bringing in a guy that's projected to be a top 20 guy tells me that they are significantly believing they have a chance to move up in this draft.
2: Okay,
0: I find that intriguing, I guess.
1: And if nothing else, it shows that clearly point guard is on their mind and ball handling is on their mind, you know? So might not be LeBron, but LeBron is maybe in the
0: cards. I like it. How do you guys feel about the next tier of a free agent? Like, I've always kind of liked Colin Sexton. That's just a name. I've always liked his game. He's out there. I don't think he'd be real expensive. DeJounte Murray's name is out there potentially as a trade. Mm. The next level, we talk about those big three, if you will, in Kyrie, Ja, and Trey, as might be the guys that might have the most upside, as you say, to stay in that championship window. But do any of the next tier of guys, Jalen Suggs might be gettable. We talk about Tyus. If we talk about the local guys, you know, every year Tyus seems to bounce somewhere else. Understand that it's not going to be an earth-shaking move if you take the next tier level of point guard and find a guy, but do any of those names, Colin Gillespie, who kind of broke through with Phoenix this year as a free agent, any of them interest you guys at all for the Wolves? We can play the cricket sounder at any time.
1: Colin Sexton, I wouldn't mind. I know, I think Fred Van Fleet as a player option, I would assume he's going back to Houston. DeJounte Murray, I haven't heard that one. That would be at least intriguing to ponder on. But I think the Wolves are sort of at that spot where they need to make a big swing.
2: They got to take a big swing at defense.
0: And they've got a guy in charge of the ship that loves to take big swings.
2: Gotta take a big swing at defense.
0: I said a couple weeks ago on this show, I really thought that we'd see a new deal for Tim Connelly in place before the draft. That might be priority number one for the new ownership, is to lock up your head guy. He's got 1 year left on his deal. I'll say it. I'm surprised we haven't heard that.
2: Maybe they're working on it. We don't know yet, huh?
0: Correct. And maybe they're going to say, you know what, Tim? Get your work done right now on free agency and the draft, and we'll deal with you in mid-July when things settle down. That very well might be it.
2: Yeah,
0: but I'm a worrier by nature, and I like Tim Connelly. I don't want him going anywhere. I don't know the market is for him, but
2: this is a big year for him.
0: It is.
2: This summer is a big summer for him. It's a major summer. And because the Wolves are in this window. I still believe they are in this championship window.
0: Yep.
2: And they know where they need to get better at. Oklahoma City is right there knocking on the door. San Antonio is for sure. They are in this championship window. And we don't have to worry about the Knicks because they're on the east side.
0: At least for now.
2: Yeah.
0: Until we move to the east. Yeah.
2: But, like, you know, and I was talking to some guys in here. They were talking about, well, you know, we can... Because I know Giannis' name has been mentioned about going to New York as well, but New York has their star.
0: That talk has died after they won a title. They're not looking to break that up.
2: You know, but you never know. People do crazy things, right? So I put Jalen Brunson in this category of New York stars. Okay? Joe Namath. Mark Messier. Walt Clyde Frazier. And the great Derek Jeter.
0: I was going to say, if Jeter's not on your list, I don't even know you. That's your guy.
2: And Jalen Brunson right now, in the eyes of the New York sports fans, he's in that category forever.
0: I agree. I think that's five, though. In the typical Mount Rushmore, you can only have four names.
2: Know,
0: so you might have to knock Clyde off the perch or Joe.
2: Clyde's there.
0: Clyde's not coming off the perch.
2: We're going five.
0: You have to go five.
2: Joe did it.
0: Your guy Messier is not leaving your Mount Rushmore either.
2: Joe did it when nobody gave the AFC a chance.
0: Nobody gave the Jets a chance.
2: Boy, Clyde Frazier did it against Jerry West and Wilt Chamberlain.
0: Yep.
2: Messier did something that hadn't been done in 40 years. You know, and Derek Jeter, he was the captain of the New York Yankees. And I think in the eyes of the New York fans, yeah, Jalen Brunson is in that category.
0: I agree. He's an all-timer now. Mm-hmm. And your former team has won its title. The music's playing. That means we are out of time.
2: We're done?
0: Max, great to see you. Glad
1: to be here.
0: Glad to see
2: nice
0: your,
2: to talk to you, man.
0: Your mouth functioning at a 60 to 70% level. We'll continue to see that get better and better. But great to have you here.
1: Thanks for having me
0: on this
1: boys.
0: Saturday. Stay tuned. Tea to Green is next with a common man, Dan Cole. I'm getting set to watch a whole lot of golf this weekend.
2: Happy Father's Day to
0: Happy
2: everyone.
0: Father's Day to one and all. Enjoy a nice weekend here in the Twin Cities. And good luck to all the Special Olympic athletes in the Twin Cities. Enjoy your time here. We're out till next Saturday. We'll see what the Wolves look like a week from today.
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0: 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And here we are, gentlemen, on U.S. Open Week. And you and I, Paul, have had this debate that's been like Hatfields and McCoys. It's been raging for the ages. Is Russ Henley a journeyman golfer, or is he not? I present to you Exhibit A. This is like a courtroom drama. Bud Cauley, who just won the RBC Canadian Open. Do you consider Bud Cauley a journeyman golfer?
1: He was.
0: He was, yes.
1: Now, the interesting thing about that, and your perspective on Bud Cauley, is a little tainted.
0: Oh, it is.
1: Because if you understand the story of Bud Cauley, 2018, he misses the cut at the Memorial. He's leaving the golf course. He's in the back seat of a car. I don't know if it's a courtesy car or whatever. The car hits a curb in Muirfield Village. It rolls. He breaks five ribs, breaks his leg, punctures a lung. And
0: is that all?
1: That's all. Near Jack Nicklaus's home at Muirfield Village.
0: Did Jack run out and perform CPR?
1: Jack and Barbara went to the hospital. And again, when I read all of this, there was real concern that he would live. So if you think
0: he was going to go to live golf. Sorry.
1: Here we go.
0: Yeah, sorry about that.
1: So I mean, the reality of it, okay, yeah, he's played 239 PGA Tour events. I think he's made the cut in 150 or 60 of them.
0: But it never won an event.
1: And never won an event. But he had to rehab from five broken ribs, punctured lung, broken leg. 22 months after he went through this, he had to go back into surgery because there were complications with his ribs and with bones growing around his ribs. So this was an ongoing thing. And interestingly enough, he wound up meeting his wife 3 years later in West Palm Beach. He's a member at Bears Club, which is Jack Nicklaus's club in Florida. Jack was certainly paying attention to Bud Cauley and was definitely a mentor of his. And his Bud Cauley's now wife was the daughter of a woman who worked for Jack and Barbara Nicklaus for 22 years in the Jack and Barbara Nicklaus their children's hospital.
0: Okay.
1: So they're kind of like this extended family. So one of the things I thought was fascinating was after Bud won, Jack called him up to congratulate him, and he said, I've won 79 tour events, but you've done something I've never done. You won the Canadian Open. I never did.
0: Think about it. And Bud Cauley is a modern-day Ben Hogan without the same swing, right? I mean, Ben Hogan went through a car accident where they thought he might not live, right? And he would never play again, and he built his career back up. And Cauley was the true definition of a journeyman. He'd been on tour. He played at Alabama.
1: Right.
0: He was a teammate of Justin Thomas. Matter of fact, during the event, I got sucked into it. You know, it's a nice day out. It's Sunday. I hadn't planned. I was like, I'll turn on the tournament, see what's going on. See Bud Cauley, and then I'd remember the name, and then but I didn't know all the details, like the accident, like you said, and that he was like fifth on the list of active players with the most starts without
1: right.
0: a victory. It was like 282 times he'd gone to the post.
2: 239.
0: 239, and he had never won an event, and then he won. And He tried to give it away. I mean, he bringing it home. It's hard, right? It's hard for any of these guys. It does make you look at the players, the Schefflers and the Woodses and the players and the Nicklaus and all the great players that won dozens of times on tour and won majors, how they were able to do it when it was a struggle for Bud. After he made the birdie, he out 16, he hits it into the trees, it kicks back out. 18, he's trying to get it, you know, he's just hanging on to a bunker because he blocks it, right? He said it was hard to bring home. He was really nervous. And then, of course, the emotions flooded out at the very end. He's crying. These two little kids were out there talking on TV, his wife. It was really a, if you're into those feel-good stories and those emotional things, that was all it in a nutshell.
2: Yeah, I agree. I was watching the Canadian Open and not much going on until actually 16, where he just flared it so far off to the right, hits a cart, moving
0: that
2: cart.
0: Was the cart he hit, right? Yes, that's what it was. It was the cart, because they weren't sure at first if it was a tree or a cart, and that's right. It ended up being a cart that some rules officials, I think, were riding in. And then, so he hacks it out from the bunker. He falls face first onto the front of the bunker, not in the dirt, but on the top of it, because he had to really go after the ball, because he had an awkward stance. He hits his approach shot onto the green, where we'd seen the two previous groups, two guys from each group, had hit balls and they rolled back into the water. His is up there, starts rolling back, and the announcing crew's going, boy, I hope that doesn't, you know, stop, you know, it needs to stop, it does. Then he didn't sprint, but he started jogging up to the hole so he could mark it, because he didn't want to take a chance on it rolling back in, and he two-putted one by two, and it was really good. It was high drama. It was good stuff.
1: Well, yeah. What's really interesting, too, is part of his rehabilitation. You know, he wasn't married when this accident happened. He winds up meeting his wife, marries his wife. They've got the two little boys. And he always wanted his boys to be able to see him play.
0: Yeah.
1: That was like one of the goals. Now, the other cool thing that came out of this is longest day of golf. He goes to try and qualify for the U.S. Open because he's obviously not exempt. He misses a playoff by one shot. Mm-hmm. And guess who's in the U.S. Open this week as a PGA Tour winner?
0: Yep.
1: Is Bud Cauley.
0: Bud Cauley. He gets to go to the Masters next year. He's never played the Masters. He's in the Open Championship, PGA. He gets all. It's life-changing for a guy to win. It's so different than all the other sports. Once you make it, sign your contract. I mean, you can get cut and your career ends short because, you know, the football careers are short. Hockey can be baseball, all those, because there's always somebody trying to take your job. But, you know, you don't get into those big events unless, you know, but once you win one event, well, for a couple of years, your life's changed. You've got exempt status, right? The whole thing, right?
2: Yeah, on the PGA Tour, on the Korn Ferry Tour, Ben Coles won the BMW. And that's on Sunday night. He's got a 36-hole qualifying Monday the next day.
0: Yeah.
2: And he got in. I think he was about 7-under, something like that, to qualify.
0: And so it's a whole different game there, because there's no guaranteed paychecks or anything. I mean, you know, in some of these guys, you know, especially the more successful ones, they also have the endorsements. You see it, that looks like NASCAR on their shirts and their caps sometimes, right? So they're making money in other ways. But yeah, it was cool to see him to win that event. And was he mid-30s, late-30s, and playing for 15 years on tour. So, but that's the true definition of a journeyman, right?
1: I mean, up until that point.
0: Yeah, right, to that point.
1: And the other advantage he's just arrived is, you know, obviously you play the PGA Tour, and wherever you finish each week, you get FedEx Cup points, and, you know, the goal is to get into the FedEx Cup playoffs. Well, I don't know this for a fact, but my assumption is he's never been in the FedEx Cup playoffs, and now he has set himself up.
0: He's like in 28th spot. He got that many points where he went from nowhere to now 28th.
1: Exactly.
0: Yeah. And who was it? Was it Stanger? He needed to have finished with a certain to keep his tour card, and I think he kept it. I think that's what they said, that he needed a finish of like fourth place or something, or tie for four in order to keep his card, and he made a putt on the 72nd hole that allowed him to keep his card.
2: Yeah, there's a lot of guys in that position, it was kind of fun for us to watch it, but, you know, for them.
0: Oh. Well, the pressure, you know, there are guys on there that, you know, the Matt Fitzpatrick finished second. You know, he was making a charge. He doesn't have any of those pressures. He's got a major, he's got a card, he's got exempt status, he's one of the better players in the world. But a lot of these other guys, it's just trying to stay employed as a pro golfer.
1: But we don't see that cutthroat part of the PGA Tour anymore. Because basically we've got all of these designated $20 million events
3: right.
1: with an 80-player field with no cut. So now you see guys like that that are hanging on for dear life for their careers. In the old days, 125. If you finished in the top 125, you were exempt on the PGA Tour the next year. So it was always crazy the last week or two of the year to see those guys jockeying for position. This guy's 131, this guy's 124, and how they jockeyed for position. Then they changed it to top 90. So there's an evolution going on over the years of the PGA Tour. And now with this new schedule that they're proposing that's going to be implemented here in the next couple of years, there's a ton of controversy with that.
0: We'll talk about that maybe if we get the opportunity. We have two guests today on the show. Adam Harding is the senior PGA Tour technician with Ping. He is at Shinnecock. And that's, not, you know, I was going to say it's pure poppycock, but on Open, on U.S. Open, we would call it pure Shinnecock. Get it? What I did there? That wasn't it.
2: Yeah.
0: Sorry. I'll send that to rewrite. I'll send that to rewrite and have him punch it up a little bit. But he's going to be there because the tour van will be there. All the major manufacturers that have players there, they drive their tour vans there. And we'll talk about what the actual, we've done this before. What is the tour van? What do they do? It's a place where they basically bring the factory on wheels where these guys can do pretty much, I think you said there's one thing they can't do.
1: The only thing they can't do on the trailer is double bend a putter. And honestly, we've got, this is our new trailer out there. As far as I know, we haven't been able to double bend a putter, but maybe we can now.
0: I can double bend a putter. Once over that knee and then bring it back underneath the knee and bring it back the other way. Oh, I can do it, trust me.
1: And the one thing you haven't mentioned, probably the most important part of being at Shinnecock, being on the tour trailer, is who's in charge of snacks.
0: That's exactly what we're going to ask Adam, because he's no longer driving the truck. He used to be truck driver guy. Also, Kerry Hague, Chief Championships Officer, PGA of America. He's in the Twin Cities because he will be sort of in charge of what's going on.
1: Not sort of.
0: Well, he is. He's in charge. Chief Championships Officer, PGA of America, for the lot of letters here. The LPGA's KPMG PGA Championship. So we'll those will be our two guests. We'll take a short break. 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This is Tee to Green on the Fan.
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0: Tea to Green continues here on The Fan and The Common Man. Dan Cole along with Craig Warian and Paul Peterson. Liv Golf burst onto the scene, what, four, five, six? I don't even
1: recall. I think it's about 5 years, isn't it?
2: I think so.
0: About 5 years, Liv, and they were starting their own tour. Greg Norman, Phil Mickelson started the Breakaway Tour, kind of a renegade tour where they were going to, especially Mickelson thought, we're not getting a large enough piece of the pie. We need more money. So they decided to go elsewhere. They got the Saudis to fund Liv. And as we know, there's been a lot of developments with Liv in the last, just few months, where we've had players leaving, including Brooks Koepka and others. Story out of Golf Week says DeChambeau and Rahm could exit Liv contracts. Says, with Liv Golf's doomsday clock at 1 minute to midnight, the futures of marquee stars Bryson DeChambeau and John Rahm are up in the air. DeChambeau and Rahm were lured from the PGA Tour to Liv in a space of 18 months between 2022 and 2023, when the Saudi public investment were still all in on the Rebel Tour. They were tempted by the prospect of building team golf. Their contracts were the $125 million and $300 million respectively, as well as prize purses of $30 million plus at each of Liv's 14 events probably didn't hurt either. Now, with PIF now $5 billion in the hole and intending to stop funding the tour by the end of the 2026 season, if not sooner, both players are watching from the sidelines as Liv's executive branch seek a rescue package worth up to $350 million, according to private equity titans, family offices, and individual billionaires. DeChambeau's deal expires at the end of 2026. In mid-April, reports suggested as Liv is here, they would figure out a way for it to make sense, he said. Fast forward just 2 months and it appears a 32-year-old whose personality and influencer style following makes him perhaps the league's most valuable asset is in purgatory. So, I remember when Liv first came, I really did think this is a real threat to the PGA Tour because the money was unthinkable. The kind of money they were talking about was, it was like play money. Is it really that kind of money? And you can't blame players, especially some of the, I don't want to say lesser players, but they were the lesser players. And the guys like the Lee Westwoods and the Garcias.
2: Bubba Watson.
0: Their careers had peaked. They had hit, yes. They weren't going to be household names anymore as far as they're not going to contend in major. So it's like, I may as well go on, take the money and run, as Steve Miller said. And all of a sudden, just out of nowhere, it seems it's virtually out of nowhere, but I guess it really isn't. The Liv looks like they're going by the wayside.
1: Yeah, they had trouble financially, but Tom Friedman, a journalist, was interviewed by Jerry Tardy. And
0: local Friedman, guy. He's from St. Louis Park, Friedman.
1: He writes for
0: New Yorker, New York Times. He writes for all sorts of different publications.
1: Yeah, he's got quite a few of them. But, he was talking about the fact that it was tainted from the start, to butt up against the PGA Tour. PGA Tour golf in general, USGA, these guys don't move off the dime. I mean, they've got sweaters from, 1920, or right. I do anyhow.
0: Right, right.
1: Still wearing it. It's a lot of tradition. And then Liv Golf, comes on the scene, and, Friedman's contention was that it was bucking against tradition.
0: And it certainly was, yeah.
1: And Friedman made a comment. He said not only had he not seen an event on television, but he would not go to the sports page to look to see how the guys did.
0: I don't think anybody did. I didn't either. And it really wasn't because I was being stubborn or anything. It just didn't interest me when I thought, you've got two or three of the best players, and when you got two or three of top teners, then after that, it's guys that are kind of their better days are behind them. Some of the younger guys that are just coming on the tour that said the money's really good, I'm in it for the money, and just the atmosphere, with the music playing, and it's 54 holes, and they made those courses to go low, not much rough,
2: But they weren't the best venues. There's a handful were very good. I mean, they just got done playing Valderrama, where they played a Ryder Cup, where Joaquin Neiman won. Actually, Tyrrell Hatton won. But the thing about Liv, how it came to be was Greg Norman.
0: Mm-hmm.
2: And I mean, Greg Norman, his feathers had been ruffled for years, because he proposed this style of expansion to the PGA Tour, and he was rebuffed.
0: Yeah.
2: And a guy, I suspect, with the success and probably the ego that Mr. Norman has, that probably set a little internal fire inside him to where, you know what, I'll show you.
0: Right.
2: And, I mean, he chased it, and somehow they came to a relationship with PIF, which is the Saudi Arabian fund. And, I mean, it started out as something that, you know what, this is different. And, boy, they've gotten Phil Mickelson. They've gotten John Rahm. They've gotten Brooks Koepka. You know, you just name some of these guys. Mm-hmm. And, I mean, this had to alter the fabric of professional golf.
1: Well, it did. And LIV Golf was more like the Harlem Globetrotters,
0: that's a good analogy. Yeah,
1: or Banana Golf. Banana Golf. I mean, Banana Baseball taken off, and their fans are filling up the stands. It's fun. It's you take the family there, and but then there's no television. There's how much longer is it going to stick around? Yeah. Now the Globetrotters stuck around for a long time.
0: But this is.
1: But how many times have you gone to see?
0: I've seen the Globetrotters once, and I've never watched LIV on TV.
2: There was a version of the Globetrotters that came to Albert Lea. It wasn't the Globetrotters, but there was another version of the Globetrotters, and I don't know if they still exist. But the Globetrotters still exist.
0: Well, remember when donkey basketball? Did you ever see that one? Would come to your town, the small towns, there'd be people that are playing basketball on donkeys. It was just another one of those. They come into town, they charge for tickets, they get on their horse, pardon the pun, and leave town, pack it up. Well, on with Norman, I understand his frustration, because he was like, there's a handful of the best players in the world, 20, 30, 40 of us, and the other guys are, we got to fill a field, but we should be making more money. Right. And I can kind of understand, because the purses were large, I get that, but the kind of attention they were drawing, and I don't have anything to back this up, so I'm talking out of you know what, but it seems like if you're one of the top basketball players or football players or baseball, whatever, you're making obscene money. You're making obscene money on tour, but you have to win a lot or finish top 10 to make that kind of money. And I think Norman didn't think the popularity I bring to golf and what I do for it isn't commensurate with what I'm getting paid.
1: Just make the cut at the Canadian Open, and you've made a grand total of $18,000.
0: Right.
1: And it could be in loonies.
0: Yeah, right, exactly. So, I don't, this story even said it, they're waiting maybe for someone to, I don't think anybody's going to, if PIF doesn't want to spend the money more, who else is going to go, I like this product, I think it still has a chance.
2: Well, here, if it survives, it's going to survive without their superstars. Because they will make an accommodation at somehow. Brooks Koepka had to donate $5 million to charity.
0: Right.
2: Not eligible for FedEx Cup, et cetera, et cetera. Not eligible for exemptions into tournaments. That's why it's so important for him to play tournaments he can play and actually try and win a tournament. It will turn into a version of Korn Ferry Tour. Is that's what it would be destined to be, mm-hmm. if in fact it survives. Now, when it first came out, they didn't have a network contract, they didn't have sponsors, and they were on the CW of all networks.
0: Right.
2: And I made a point, because I was curious about it, to kind of seek it out and watch it a little bit. I wasn't really enamored with their announcing crew. And the way they approached it, I wasn't enamored with the bass thump that was always in the
0: right.
2: background of the music. I did kind of get into the team side of it, because I thought that part of it was pretty cool, because usually, I mean, if you're a PGA Tour player at the highest level, who's the most important person to you? It's you.
0: Yeah.
2: And they could care less about, this guy coming in or that guy coming in. But the team side of it was that your teammates always were there. If you were in contention to win the event, your three teammates were there. And if you happened to win, then they burst open the champagne, mm-hmm. and they poured it over everybody, and everybody's happy. I thought that was cool, because, honestly, if you think about it competitively growing up, those of us that played high school golf, junior high school golf, you were on a team.
0: Yep.
2: And it wasn't an individual thing. It was always a team thing. So, again, that part of it, I kind of like that because it's a different way.
0: But, that's why Ryder Cup is so popular.
2: Right. But then my experience as a tour rep is I recognized the best players in the world, whether it's on the ladies' tour or the men's tour, it was about them. And it always was about them. If other players, let's say lesser players, had personal things going on in their lives, and the players kind of on their level who were friendly, and I mean they were concerned about, you know, what's going on with your mom or geez, what's happened with your dad, versus the best players in the world were so laser focused on themselves they couldn't be burdened with outside stuff that didn't speak exactly to what their goal and mission was on the golf course.
1: I can tell you that I have no clue as to what the teams were. Who were?
0: I think a lot of other people didn't either. But
1: and the logo.
0: Right.
1: The logos, you know. I'm sorry.
2: I'm visual.
0: Well, but here's the thing: the logos aren't cool, but it's built for a different audience than us.
2: Yeah.
0: It's for the young kids. It's sort of like. You ever watch any UFL? I've never watched UFL until Deuce turned it on one time. UFL is a whole different, and it's for the younger people that has voracious appetite for football, and they want the same people. They were hoping to get the people, the more casuals. Here's what they did in the UFL broadcast I'm watching. They had a sideline reporter guy in the stands, and he's helping them build these snake beer cups. Have you ever seen them? I've never seen that before. And all of a sudden, this is sideline reporter guy. He chugs down a 22-ounce beer on television to add to it. The beer is pouring down his chest. The crowds were. Can you imagine seeing on TV Aaron Andrews guzzling down a beer on the sideline? But that's what UFL is like. That's what LIV Golf. They were looking for a different audience, not the purists like us. They were looking for the younger audience. The guys you see on the golf course nowadays, when you go play, they've got the music playing on their carts. They're drinking beer. They're having a good time. They're dressed in the Ryder Cup gear, which is cool. It keeps golf alive. But I think as far as for me as a spectator sport, and I think at the end of the day, the people that really like to watch golf, it just doesn't do anything. Plus, there's not enough competition. You have those five or six really good players. Rahm didn't win forever. You know, I think he was just bored with it.
2: What's crazy about last year, Rahm was the player of the year on LIV. He wins player of the year. He did not win a LIV event all year. Joaquin Niemann wins five LIV events last year. And Rahm passes him for player of the year, which I still can't figure out how that worked. But anyway, so, you know, it's the TikTok generation out there. And that's who they were attempting to appeal to.
0: Let's take a break. We'll come back. We'll see what happens with LIV. I think they're probably going by the wayside. I think that's what most people would say. Our first guest of the show joins a senior PGA Tour technician, Adam Harding. He's at Shinnecock for the U.S. Open with the tour van. We'll talk about what he does, what his duties are, what the tour van is all about. We'll do that next. This is Tee to Green, brought to you by our friends at Ping, ping.com. 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They're near Ridgedale, Minnetonka, and East Hennepin in Minneapolis. A short break. Come back with more Tee to Green next right here on The Fan.
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0: 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Excited and delighted to bring our first guest onto the show. He's the senior PGA Tour technician. I used to call him truck driver guy. It's none other than Adam Harding. Adam, thanks for joining us. We appreciate it. How are you, my friend?
1: Absolutely. I appreciate you guys having me on. Been doing really good. Couple of hard days work, but we're going strong.
0: Yeah, going strong. You're at Shinnecock for the for the US Open, and the Shinnecock property in US Open. Tell us a little bit about it, and there's challenges to getting there, right? Because it's like as far east as you can get in New York. I think the ocean's right there. The Pacific's on the other side. Okay. Wait, no. Gulf of America, sorry, is right there on the other side. Just tell us about Shinnecock and what it is from your vantage point.
1: Yeah, so we are very fortunate. Actually, my boss, Christian Pena, played here in 1995. And he said, listen, you have to stay east of the golf course. He said, if you go west, it is an hour to 2 hour commute. We've heard, because there's one road in, one road out, everyone's heard. We've had multiple OEMs, other people, competitors say, it took me 2 hours here, 2.5 hours, to go 5 to 8 miles. We are 4 minutes from our lot, and we're getting in and out every time. So a pro tip, if you ever are going to be going to this U.S. Open or working it, you have to be east of the property. Do not stay west. You will thank me by being east.
0: Do you laugh at all the others that had to come in?
1: I try not to. As a former truck driver guy, I try to understand the pain of sitting in traffic, so right. I try not to. But inside, yes, I go, well, you should have ponied up. Sorry.
0: Do your homework.
1: That's right. The property itself, thankfully, I got to walk hole one and hole nine today, something we don't normally get to do at a major because we are so busy. But we did get a lot of stuff knocked out Monday. We got a lot of stuff knocked out Monday morning. So I was able to get out on course. I got to watch Sahith Theegala play. He was in a group with Ricky Fowler, Akshay Bhatia, which was really cool to watch him play that hole. And then hole nine with Harris English and Miles Russell and Bud Cauley. So they were out there playing, which was really cool. But it's exactly what you're going to expect from a U.S. Open. You know, you have the tall rough. You have the greens that are turtle shells, you know, buried elephants, some people say. That are going to have very few flat spots. They're going to firm them up. We are hearing whispers from the USGA that they're actually going to have the green slow for the first 2 days because the conditions are going to be so difficult. We're hearing Thursday is going to be blowing 30 miles an hour. I'm not sure if that's exaggeration, but they're saying that Thursday is going to be probably one of the hardest golf days of the year, of the entire season. So because of that, the USGA is going to try to keep it a little bit slower than normal, and then come weekend they're going to

0: Rolling Stones tour bus. What do you?
1: That's right.
0: It's crazy.
1: It's incredible. And I really hope you guys will be able to come see it when we're there. 4:30 a.m. We'll be there right off the left of the driving range. And hopefully you guys can come see it, because it really is a spectacular piece of equipment. But yeah, everything developed by Ping. We were actually able to do more of a cell, if you will, meaning we're able to do irons in one location, woods in another location, putters in another. So that allows us as technicians, if I'm working on a wedge, Matt, our other driver and builder, can be working on a driver or a fairway wood. We can kind of operate independent of each other. If we have, say, a regrip or a loft Leichmann, he can continue to work in a different space. That was one of our biggest things we were able to do, and it just makes us more efficient. And it's something, if you can go on YouTube, you can see our tours, some of the things that we do. It's really a spectacular piece of machinery that we're all very, very proud of. So
2: you're at a major championship. You work every week with our tour players, other tour players. What's the biggest difference that you see during a majors week than from just a normal run-of-the-mill PGA Tour event? How does that differentiate?
1: Biggest thing with the majors is obviously the control around the greens and into the greens. We see, you know, like we saw at a PGA, obviously Augusta is this way too. Specifically at the U.S. Open, with hard and fast greens, the guys need new lob wedges. We were actually, last week, we were a little bit slower at our event, and we pre-built 14 lob wedges for our players, so that when we knew almost all of them were going to want them when they came in. So we had them ready to go as soon as they walk in the door. Here you go, without even asking. So that's one thing, because you just know, with the U.S. Open, you have to be able to control your ball around the green specifically with spin. And so that's going to be your biggest thing. We refresh grooves a lot at these major championships. We did have one player yesterday who is actually a graduating high schooler who made it to the U.S. Open. He hasn't played in these type of conditions. He said, hey, I'm really having a hard time laying my lob wedge open because of how tight these fairways are in these conditions. And so we were able to do a little grind on the heel and on the trail edge, helps him open up that club face a little bit so he can nip it on those tight lies just a little bit better. That's like a player who we don't often see, and that's a pretty normal theme at a U.S. Open. You have a lot of, you know, guys from all over the place, all over the world. You'll have amateurs that make it. You have guys that are on PGA Tour Americas or the Korn Ferry Tour. Got people you don't see every week in and week out. And so that's another theme at a major championship, especially at the U.S. Open, where you have a whole variety of players that you might not see very often. So they're looking for backup drivers in case there's cracks or fresh set of wedges, or, you know, that we have our putter abilities, and, you know, when they see putters that the guys are playing on tour, they can come on our trailer and dry them out. These are the weeks that they're able to do that, because they don't have the access every single week like a traditional PGA Tour player would. So that's usually, specifically, you see that at the U.S. Open because of the open nature of the tournament and all the different people that qualify. And so that's kind of something that's very unique to the U.S. Open, but at majors too, you see that as well.
3: Adam, good morning. Craig Warian here. Question on the USGA. Do you have the implement and ball committee checking out your clubs when you build a new club for a player?
1: They do driver testing for CT. We actually did have the USGA come in to just do a groove scan to make sure that our grooves are conforming and that we don't have anything, you know, that we're trying to sneak in there at a USGA event. They're going to do things like that. And so we did have that. From the ball standpoint, obviously, we don't carry a ball, so we don't have to worry about that. But at USGA events, we do have them come in and ask for some heads before we build them, just to make sure everything's on the up and up. And thankfully, we passed, because we have basically the same things week in, week out. We don't really have anything super special or crazy that we have that would cause any concern.
2: So, Adam, when you talk about fresh wedges, you're basically talking about essentially brand new wedges with brand new grooves. And you and I talked a little bit about as an example, bunker sands, and how the bunker sands across the country are different. And one of the things you mentioned about Shinnecock is that it's very coarse sand, and you felt like.

0: like, okay, they're gonna play here, U.S. Open, Shinnecock, with, as we call it, fresh wedges. And then those guys that go on, for instance, to Travelers next week in Connecticut are going to want another set of fresh wedges because Shinnecock will have worn down the wedges that they played with this week.
1: Can I have those old Shinnecock wedges? Can you just ship them over to me? Because they don't sound like they're going to be used that often.
2: They might, with how pitched some of these greens are. I mean, they are coming off quick. So they might. But yes, that's something we spoke about. I kind of got that heads up from Kent Notes. He's our senior manager when he's been out on the golf course. And you guys have had him on the show as well. But he mentioned, yes, that the sand is much more coarse than normal. And he thinks that if you hit enough shots around the greens, but also out of those bunkers, it's going to wear them out. Most notably in like the lob wedge, because that's the one that most of the guys are going to be hitting out of there. I don't know about maybe, you know, the 50, potentially the 54, but in general, you have those guys hitting, you know, the 60s out of the bunkers and around the greens a lot. So he thinks, and I think we think, that they're going to go through one, and that's going to be it for the entire U.S. Open. One guy we call him a serial switcher or serial refresher is Christopher Reitan, you know, the winner at Wells Fargo. He gets one almost every other tournament, and we thought he was messing with us. Like, man, this guy's high maintenance, but he actually sent us a photo of his wedge after two tournaments. It looked like he had gone through 6 months of normal wear and tear in two tournaments because he hit so many bunker shots in practice, so many shots around the green in practice, that he wore it out that fast. So we know for sure at Travelers we're going to be building Chris Reitan a new set of wedges because he's going to go through them for sure in these bunkers.
1: Our guest is that?
2: That's not normal. That's not normal. That's not something you see at a normal PGA Tour event, but I think this week, for sure, you're going to see that with multiple players.
1: Our guest is senior PGA Tour technician for Ping, Adam Harding. Adam, you know, when we've talked about players and swapping out clubs, they'll oftentimes, depending upon the venue and just from hole to hole there, they'll like, well, I want a 7-wood or I want a hybrid this week or a 3-iron. And they might want it for just one shot, a specific shot on the golf course. Do you see a lot of those changes going to Shinnecock where players are changing the type of fairway metals they use, et cetera?
2: Yeah, not this year, not nearly as much as normal. I think part of that is that those high lofted fairways are much more mainstream week in and week out. You know, Sahith Theegala has been playing a 4-wood, 7-wood, 9-wood combo for the last month. So, and he's going to continue to use that. He does have his 3-iron that he uses as a driving iron that I think he's going to hit. I watched him hit that off hole 1 today. So he may switch out the 9-wood or something for that specific club. But I don't think that this year, it's not nearly as normal as the last few years where guys didn't really play him very much. And then they went to Oak Hill, or they went to here, and they were like, oh, now suddenly I need it. They're much more mainstream now. You see guys have them in the bag in their rotation much more often than I think in years past. And also, the fairways here are a lot more wide than I think people realize. Like, I think people are used to those tight U.S. Opens with really, really long grass. But the fairways are fairly wide and, relatively speaking, easier to hit than you would expect. But the real challenge is going to be hitting into the greens, like we've mentioned, the lack of flat spots, the extreme runoffs and things like that. That's going to be the real challenge. Off the tee, it's not going to be nearly as bad as, I think, a traditional U.S. Open.
0: Adam, you talk about fairway woods and the evolution of fairway woods. And again, this has probably happened over the last 3 or 4 years where all of a sudden 7-woods. Well, 9-woods too, depending on the venue. From a tour player's perspective, hybrids tend to want to go left. And if there's one shot that a tour player does not want to hit, it's the sweeping ball of death. Is that something that you see where tour players are gravitating away from hybrids and into more lofted fairway woods as a normalcy?
2: I think it's more about trajectory with the hybrids. We see them to be a little hotter and a little flatter of a ball flight than the fairway woods. And I think that's why they tend to go away from them. I think you're going to, and obviously the play out of the rough, the highlight of fairway woods with the sole and the width, they have a little more mass and they're able to kind of part the grass a little bit better than a hybrid is, where the hybrid has a little more of that hosel that can get grabbed onto. So in the, I think that's part of the reason, but also the more penetrating ball flight that you see in a hybrid, which conversely, that's why you see more of them out on the LPGA Tour, because the girls actually like that more penetrating, more powerful ball flight. And that's why some of them will play the Highlands or Fairways, but in general, they generally speaking tend to prefer more of those hybrids because of the trajectory. But on the PGA Tour, we do see those guys able to hit the 7 and 9 woods a little bit higher, a little more spinny to hit their number so that it lands on the greens that are hard and fast. I think that's, they tend to have a better trajectory more for the men's game, which is, like you said, an evolution. It was never that way before. You would normally see that on the LPGA. You'd see a lot of 7 and 9 woods. It's almost flipped a little bit over the last, I don't know, 8 to 9 years, where you see the high loft of fairway woods way more common out on the PGA Tour than you would out on the LPGA Tour.
1: Back in the day, I think one of your tasks as truck driver guy was to make sure that the truck was stocked with snacks for whatever everybody wanted. Whose responsibility is that now? Is that still yours? Do you still take on that chore, or is that somebody else now?
2: It's Matt normally, or me. It's basically whoever drives the truck in. But this year, with it being in Long Island, New York, driving an 18-wheeler throughout the Hamptons into a grocery store is not exactly going to happen. So I actually came in a little early to help set up and play some golf.
1: Sure.
2: Paul knows I'm not afraid to play some golf when I go out to a destination. But because I had the rental car, I went and took care of it. We didn't have any special requests.
1: No.
2: However, our vice president of tournament operations, Christian, was on the trailer. And when he's there, we have to make sure we have certain special items so that he's taken care of with his requests. So
0: years gone by, when our chairman, John A. Solheim, is at a venue, he is a connoisseur of root beers. And there's a little pressure right there, isn't there?
2: Yes. So he likes Heyer's root beer or A&W. There was and when we went to credential pickup, we had a credential for John A., and so we had to make sure to have some A&W root beer in the refrigerator, and we currently do, but I don't think he's coming. But if you see his credential, you got to make sure we have some root beer just to keep the man happy.
0: So we have a new product that's had some success on tour. It's the Scottsdale Tech putter. For the folks out there, if you go into your local golf shop, golf store, they're the white-headed putters. We call them Onset. Common right here has got his own catch Onset, and his tag phrase is catch him if you can.
1: Yeah, catch me if you can.
0: And then we've got the Alley Blue Onset, and currently one of the best players on tour week in and week out, and I would never mention Wyndham Clark's name on the radio because he's not a ping player, happens to be using that Alley Blue Onset. How has that made impressions with other players?
2: Yeah, it's when he won and when he made literally everything he looked at, multiple people came to us, hey, I want to try that. That's the trend with PGA Tour players. When a guy goes out and wins with something different, they gravitate toward that item. So we definitely had multiple non-staff ping players and staff players come in, not only for the Onset, but for that Scottsdale Tech with that technology, the white putter with the Quiet Eye tech on there. We've had multiple people come in. Notably, I mean, we had Billy Horschel this week, who is interested. He's played our ping putter for a long time, former ping staff player, but he's played our putter for a long time. We built him one this week. And we've had multiple players over the last few weeks that have come in. It's what we expected, and we're well-stocked and ready to go for whoever wants them.
1: Did you find that after Aaron Rye won the PGA Championship that people were gravitating toward wearing two gloves? Did they come into the trailer and say, I need a right-hand, a left-handed glove?
2: No, we have none of that, thankfully.
1: Okay, well, because, you know, they gravitate toward whatever works. So
2: yes, they do. We do have some black boot iron covers that if you order a set of irons through Ping, you can get them. So
1: I have them still on my gloves.
2: That, yeah, well, there you go. We take care of it for the iron covers for Aaron Rye, too.
0: Well, here's the other thing. You mentioned that you're not bashful about playing a little golf. And for those out in the audience, Adam Harding is a national member at Minneapolis Golf Club.
1: Oh.
0: They don't know that, but but he is. And 4 o'clock tee time on Father's Day has already been arranged for Adam and the rest of the crew. So it's one of his favorite venues. And the difference from last time you played there to this time is they have completed their bunker project. So you loved it like crazy the last time. You're really going to love it now.
1: Different sand. You might have to get fresh wedges, though. That's the only problem.
2: That's right.
1: You know.
2: I'm very excited. They've always been very, very gracious to us and allowed us to come there. It's an incredible place, and I'm very, very excited to be there and also see my good friend Paul Peterson. You know, just a class act, that guy. I love
0: him. Wow.
1: Okay. I'm more interested in Ping Tour Van 1.0. Is it the original? Like, you know, you have passenger jets that were built in 1971 that are still flying. Is this Ping like a 1971? I mean, how long has it been in operation?
2: Oh, that's a great. It's either year 9 or year 10. I think it was the 2017 Featherlight there in Iowa, just south of the Minnesota border there, where they build it. I think it was 2017. It's still running and alive. It's being operated by a different team, but I get to go out and be part of that. It's been really great having that one run because we're able to outfit it. I call it more like a Swiss Army knife because one week it has to be at a Korn Ferry Tour event. The next week it has to be at an LPGA Tour event, and it's just very different with what type of product you need to stock there, mainly in the shaft and the grips. And sometimes with the loss, and like I said, we have to have more hybrids when we go out to an LPGA event as opposed to a PGA Tour event. And so having that trailer able to service any tour has been really, really helpful because in the past we weren't really able to do that because we had mostly, you know, X and TX and all these heavy shafts. And when you go to a ladies event, they simply don't need that. They have different needs. And so we're able to do that with this other trailer. And so it's been really, really helpful. We're going to get to 8 to maybe hopefully 10 tournaments on the LPGA Tour this year, which is by far the most we're able to do. And it's really great that we're able to get that done and be out there with the ladies. We have so many great players out there.
1: Does the Tour Van have Firestone or Michelin? Are they steel-belted radials? And then are you change? Is it 10W30, 10W40, and do you change every oil every 3,000 miles?
2: Definitely not every 3,000. Okay. We'd have to change our oil once every week or two, I think, if we did that. But we thankfully have a service provider that takes care of all that for us.
1: Good deal. Yeah. If you had a flat out on the road, would you have to fix it yourself or would you just call AAA?
2: Yeah, we have Penske Roadside. They come and they take care of it.
1: Nice.
2: These
1: are the things that I'm interested in.
0: Well, and the other thing with the trailer though, and the trailers is they were built in Cresco, Iowa, at Featherlight and as they come into the Midwest, in particular to the 3M Championship, in past years they've been coming out of Detroit, and they'll take a side trip down to Cresco on the way up here to have the old trailer dusted off and maybe a bolt or two tightened.
2: That's right.
0: But that happens almost every year for you guys, right?
2: Yes. This year we'll be coming from Cresco. The trailer's 6 months old, but there are some things that we need to have, dusted and tightened. And so we're going to get that done. Just a few things we got to, you know, with a new piece of equipment, there's, you know, a bit of a growing period and there's some things that don't always operate perfectly. So we're going to get that taken care of. But in general, it's been incredible to have that trailer. But, the folks at Cresco and Featherlight, It's pretty amazing what they do. They're very much like Ping. They're very, very passionate about what they do. They're run, you know, by they're not a big company. Everyone in the town pretty much works at that factory. And they have a lot of people there who have been building trailers for 40 years. So it's great. It's pretty incredible, that operation down there.
1: I heard you're not driving the van as much because you got your license revoked not long ago, but that's a whole other story in itself.
2: No, that's not true.
1: Okay, hey, listen, thanks so much. Enjoy Shinnecock, and we'll see you up here in Minneapolis in just a hop, skip, and a jump.
2: You got it. Thank you, guys. I appreciate everything you do.
1: All right, thanks, Adam. Appreciate that. That's Adam Harding. He's senior PGA Tour technician. We'll take a break, come back. Coming up, Kerry Haig, Chief Championship Officer, PGA of America, will join us before the show is over to talk about what's going on over at Hazeltine for the KPMG PGA Championship. Short break, come back with more. Tee to Green brought to you by Ping and by Second Swing.
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0: Tea to Green continues here on The Fan. I'm the common man, Dan Cole, the official unofficial ambassador to Minnesota Golf, along with Craig Warrion. 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Excited and delighted to welcome our next guest onto the show. He's the Chief Championships Officer of the PGA of America. It's Kerry Haig, who's here in Minneapolis getting ready for the KPMG LPGA's PGA Championship. And Kerry, this is kind of a home away from home for you. You've been up here at Hazeltine on a number of occasions for several major championships.
1: Yeah, it is indeed, Dan. It's great to be back. As you say, we've had two PGA championships. We obviously had the Ryder Cup and now the second KPMG Women's PGA Championship. So it is the second home, and boy, what a great place to be in at the end of June. And we're looking forward to a great week next week.
0: Why is this golf course so well liked by the USGA and pretty much everybody for major
2: PGA?
0: PGA for major championships.
1: Yeah, well, firstly, obviously, Chris Tritibar, the superintendent, and his team do an incredible job keeping the golf course in amazing condition. And it's a great golf course. It's a big golf course, big bunkers. Everything about it is pretty big. And including the site itself, and not only the golf course, but the amount of space that you have around each hole, around the entire facility, makes it an incredible place to host major championships, because you can build pretty much whatever you want or as much as you want. You can park a lot of cars on site. In many ways, it's a dream venue because of the amount of space that the club possesses and owns.
2: Kerry, Paul here. We always appreciate you joining us. One of the things, by coming back to Hazeltine, it's evolved, obviously, since the 2002 PGA Championship when you were first here. How different do you approach the venue through the years you've been here? Is the setup in 2026 going to be similar to how you set the golf course in 2019, or is it going to be different?
1: Well, that's a great question, Paul, and I'd answer that by saying, you know, even if we're returning to a venue we've played at before, we try and look at it with fresh eyes, and you know, not just go back to, well, this is what we did last time, let's do it again. I kind of go with a sort of clean sheet, as it were, and try and make it interesting, make it exciting, make it challenging for the best next week, the best women players in the world. And boy, what a field we've got. We've just the entries just closed, and right now we have all 100 of the CME Globe money list from the LPGA list, along with a number of international players from the Rolex rankings. It's just an incredibly strong field. But as I say, in setting it up, we want it to be challenging, but maybe a little different than 2019 when we were last here.
3: Kerry, good morning to you. Craig Warrion here. In setting up the pairings, feature pairings, how do you decide? Do you decide by world golf rankings, or what would it be?
1: Craig, that's another great question. No, we don't sort of put them in ranking order, but we certainly try and create some feature groupings that we think spectators will enjoy, television viewers will enjoy, and hopefully the players will enjoy. By pairing some of the top players together. But there's no set formula to say, number one, two, and three are going to play against each other. But it could be some pairings with, all former KPMG Women's PGA champions all playing together, for example. So we like to mix it up as well. But obviously making sure that in the television slots, we do have some of the marquee players so that everyone can see the best players in the world during the telecast.
0: How do you, I've always wondered for any tournament, you know, PGA, whatever, any of the tours, how do they decide who plays in the morning and who plays in the afternoon? I know it flip-flops on Thursdays and Fridays, but how has that decision come about?
1: Yeah, that's pretty much random, to be honest. You know, yes, we may put groupings together, you know, that are feature groups, but whether or not, you know, you go early or late or late early is pretty much random. You know, the computer does some magical things when you ask it to do so. So who knows? We'll see next Tuesday. The pairings come out around lunchtime, and we'll find out then who goes early on Thursday and who goes early on Friday.
2: So, Kerry, one of the things I think obviously you all plan for is you look ahead to the weather forecast. And obviously prevailing winds come from a certain direction, and that, I think, creates opportunity that you're given to set the golf course up accordingly. How often at any of these major championships does the weather really kind of create a kerfuffle to where you guys, what you planned on doing on Friday, we've got to rethink this and we've got to change it because the prevailing wind is coming from an absolute different direction?
1: Yeah, you're exactly right, Paul. That's exactly what happens. We bring in a weather team for all of our major championships, who are literally here on site in my office or next door to my office, whose job it is to watch and monitor the weather, obviously primarily for dangerous weather so that we can evacuate or suspend in time to get the spectators to safety and the players and caddies and everyone to safety. But I talk to them every morning and every afternoon, basically, to your point, find out what the wind's going to do later in the day or in the morning, what direction it's from, how strong it's going to be, how hot it's going to be, how humid it's going to be, so that we know, you know, are the greens going to be drying out? Is everything going to be drying out, or is it going to be humid and maybe a little sticky? So the weatherman or woman who comes is really my best friend the week of a championship. And I literally, you know, talk to them 2-3 times a day. And as you say, then have to adjust the plan. Primarily, it's probably the tees that get adjusted the most if you're getting a strong wind from a certain direction. But we may also move hole locations as well. You know, if you've got a really high hole location on a high spot that you know dries out, and the wind, if it's 20, 25 miles an hour, you know, you've got to be careful and may, you know, move that or save that for another day when the wind's not as strong. So, yeah, the weather is a huge factor in golf course setup for all of our championships.
0: Well, if my memory serves me, and it doesn't always, I think it was the 2009 PGA Championship here at Hazeltine. Friday night, there was a deluge. There was almost 3 inches of rain. And then Saturday morning, winds were blowing, like you say, 25, 30 miles an hour. And I think you folks decided we got to make some of these holes a little bit shorter because they're not, you know, the ground's saturated, the winds are blowing hard. You can't have really long holes when these guys aren't going to be able to reach them. So that's when you're talking about adjusting the tees, right?
1: Exactly, and I remember that distinctly well. We suspended overnight, and as you say, we got a whole deluge of rain. The course was flooded. We pumped it out. We brought the fire trucks in from the local fire, Chaska Fire Brigade, and it was a tough morning, but we managed to get playing again, and the wind started to pick up. Now, we couldn't change tees until that second round had been completed, but we were close enough that we just got that in, and then in the afternoon, we started the third round, and I remember distinctly the 16th hole, you know, the famous par 4 over the lake, that the wind was 25, 30 mile an hour into you, and literally the players would not have been able to reach the fairway had we played from the very back of the back tee. So, yes, we moved that tee up, I know, 30, 25, 30 yards, simply so that the players could at least reach the fairway. You know, it's a tough enough hole without wind, but you got a 30-mile-an-hour wind into you, and then the lake, the green is in the middle of the lake, basically. It was quite a challenging hole and certainly quite a challenging afternoon for all the field.
0: Since the last PGA Championship, speaking of 16, the club has constructed some new tee boxes up top, and that would make the course a little shorter. That hole a little shorter. Will you consider using those tee boxes, or will always be in the historical, lake level in tucked in the back?
1: Yeah, no, you're right. The club did that, and the hole's not necessarily shorter from the left. It's just significantly higher up. And for those of you who are going to come out and watch the championship, it is an incredible view from that upper tee, because you're literally looking down onto the fairway, down onto the green, and down onto Lake Hazeltine. So the view is incredible from the new tees up on the left side. But in 2019, we also pushed the tee up, certainly one of the days, to tempt the players to try and drive the green, which some of them tried to do. And as you know, that green is surrounded by Lake Hazeltine, so it's certainly got everyone's attention, the opportunity to drive the green and possibly make birdie or eagle, but it also brings the lake a lot more into play. So we'll see if we'll do that next week. Hopefully we will. I thought it played really well in 2019 when we did move that tee up. But the other days we'll be up on that left side, and it is just an incredible view of what is a beautiful hole.
2: Kerry, I'm going to compliment you. And again, this is what is said about you is there is a great appreciation throughout championship golf of the way you set championship golf courses. And you can agree with me, not agree with me, but that's what I know, and that's what I hear a lot. You go to some of the best golf venues on planet Earth and set up championship golf courses. Which ones have created the most challenge for you to this point? You've been doing this for decades.
1: Yeah, well, that's kind of you to say so. As I always say, you're only ever as good as your next championship. So no matter what you've done before, you've got to stay focused and give your full attention to the next championship and try and make that even better than any other one that we've done. In terms of difficulty, I would say that those courses that have really severe greens are the ones that probably are the most challenging in terms of setup, because you've just got to be so careful. You know, you get the greens up to a certain speed, and that's important too, or critical. What is the right speed for the amount of slope in the greens? And some courses, some greens that are less severe can certainly and should be played at a faster speed than those greens that are very severe. So, with severe greens, and then, as we said, you get wind or what have you, you've got to be really careful of making sure that the hole locations are challenging, which we all want, but also that they're fair and that good shots hopefully will still be rewarded. And that's the balance, when you're setting up. You want to test the best players in the world. You want to make them think. But at the same time, you've got to sort of go with a little bit of caution to make sure you don't go over the top and make it so it's, impossible to get to a hole location, or it's extremely difficult to putt to one.
0: Our guest is Kerry Hage, the Chief Championships Officer, PGA of America. Other than distance, are there major differences in how you set up for the PGA and the LPGA from the men to the women?
1: Yeah, distance is the main factor, and probably the depth of the rough. Generally speaking, the women's game, the rough what we may have say next week at 2.5 to 3 inches. If the men were playing, it would probably be 3 to 4 inches. So, you know, half an inch or an inch of rough makes a big difference on, you know, how the ball's lying and, you know, how strong you've got to be to get the ball out of the rough to move it forward. Green speed certainly is not significantly different at all. Hole locations is not significantly different, depending on the type of shot and the club that you're hitting in. Certainly, in the women's game, you know, hitting long irons or hybrids, you're obviously not going to be able to spin the ball and get the ball to check as quickly as if you're hitting an 8 or 9 iron. So, you know, you've got to take that into consideration. And, you know, the prime example is, you know, I'm fortunate enough to be involved in the Olympics where we have the men in week one and the women in week two and, you know, playing on the same golf course. And that's exactly what we do there. We kind of, you know, similar hole locations from week one to week two, but different. And probably we just top the rough is really the major difference and obviously use different tee locations. So they probably play to about 88-89% of the yardage of the men, you know, within a couple of percent. So they're the major differences from the men's game to the women's game.
2: So, Kerry, when you're setting pins for a championship round during a major, is it as simple as, I mean, basically, okay, there's six easy pins, there's six neutral pins, and there's six difficult pins each round. Is that an oversimplification?
1: Yeah, I would say it is. I'm not sure. I would say there's a lot more difficult hole locations than there are easy or middle for both men and women. You know, they are the best players in the world and they want to be tested. So, yeah, there may be one or two sort of easier or more accessible ones, but generally speaking, they are usually the most difficult hole locations on a golf course that we try and use. You know, obviously we've got four rounds, so this weekend we'll put a plan together of, you know, for each of the four rounds and then kind of modify and adjust that plan based on some of the factors we've talked about, the weather, you know, how the wind and what have you. So, yeah, I wouldn't say it's six, six and six. I'd say it's probably more on the difficult side.
3: Kerry, I was wondering, I use the TrackMan when the players that I work with are on a golf course or playing in a tournament where I can't be there and watch it, the broadcast or on computer, I'll follow and watch their shot, you know, the types of shots that they're hitting into the greens. Do you use anything like that in setting up the tournament? I mean, do you study the players a bit?
1: Yeah, well, we'll use, certainly with Chris Tridibar here at Hazeltine, for example, we'll be using, or he and his team will be using, you know, a lot of, equipment in terms of measuring the moisture in the greens, measuring the firmness of the greens, measuring the speed of the greens. All those factors we get, you know, in the morning and in the evening, to see what we need to do, how much water we need to put on, or what we need to do with the greens. And in terms of playing and how the course is playing, absolutely. During the practice rounds, I try and make a point of seeing, you know, how every hole is playing, making sure that, you know, the players are hitting it where I'm anticipating they're hitting it, how the greens are holding, how they're being receptive. We don't actually use TrackMan or, you know, any of the sort of ball measuring, speed measuring devices that the players use. We do use lasers for distances to figure out, you know, how long of a carry or where we want the tees or how long the par threes are playing. But yeah, it's like everything. It's over the years, it's developed a lot. It's improved technology, and you know, we use every tool we can to try and help us do a better job in setting it up to fairly test the best players in the world.
2: Kerry, last question for you. next week, KPMG tournament week starts on Monday. What does a day look like for Kerry Haig? When does it start? When does it end?
1: Well, let's talk a championship round, because obviously we had the pro-am on Tuesday, and practice rounds are a little different than championship rounds. But championship rounds probably get about 3:30 or 4 o'clock, get to the course 4:30. The first tee time next week is 7 a.m., so we need the range and everything open by 5 a.m. Players are arriving prior to that to stretch, to have breakfast, to eat, what have you. The grounds crew, the team, they're starting at 3:30 or 4 o'clock out of the door to start mowing, preparing the golf course. And then, you know, at about 5:45, an hour or so just before the tee-off, we then start what we call setting up, which means starting on the first hole or the 10th hole, setting the tee markers, making sure, you know, all the mowing's been done right. They've blown off all the debris. Basically, the course looks perfect. The bunkers are raked. The bunkers are in the right position. The rope and stakes are in place. Check the hole location, that's where it's supposed to be. And at the same time, look at the next day's hole location to, you know, put to that, make sure that's going to be okay. Then once we finish setting up, then obviously we've got, you know, in the morning, 78 players out playing, and, you know, there's a number of rulings that are needed. So I'm part of the rules committee, and if need be, go and help and support, give rulings. Pace of play is important, so we end up usually timing a number of groups who may be out of position, and that's where you need, you know, as many rules officials as we can out there to not only time a group, but let the group behind know they're being timed, as well as having rulings for other groups. Keep doing that. We also have then one of our other rules officials monitoring the telecast when that is on, to see if anything needs to be sort of talked about with the rules committee. And then as play starts to finish, you know, obviously we make sure the scoring area is in ready to go. We have referees that do the score keeping, make sure that the leaderboards are working, all the scoring systems working, all the volunteers, the walking scorers, marshals, etc., all arriving. And basically putting out fires, you know, the restrooms are out of toilet paper or whatever it is. So we get all sorts of calls that need to be dealt with quickly and efficiently so that, you know, the tournament runs smoothly. And once players start finishing in the afternoon, evening, we go back around, take a look at how the greens are after 156 players, 156 caddies have been over them, and put a plan together for the evening and or the next morning for the greens crew and Chris Tredibar and his team, what we need to do. Do we need to mow the fairways? Do we need to top the rough? Do we need to water down the bunkers? You know, and then we basically, you know, check the scores, do the scoreboard, send the pairings, what have you, for the next day, you know, and finish about 9:30 at night and go straight to bed and do it again the next day.
0: You, Kerry, you enjoy your work, don't you?
1: I love it. I am so blessed to be in an outdoor sport at incredible venues with beautiful people. It's just a blessing. And I've known that for many years. I've done this, I think, with the PGA of America for 37 years. And all I can say is golf is a beautiful game. And for those of your listeners, I hope you enjoy the game as much as I enjoy working with the game, because as frustrating and as difficult it is, you've just got to really enjoy what a blessing this game is.
0: Kerry, thanks again for your time, and good luck. 37 years, it's a long time at it, and we'll see you out at Hazeltine. And again, thanks for joining us. We appreciate it.
1: Yeah, thanks for having me on, and look forward to seeing everyone come out to a great championship next week.
0: Thank you. That's Chief Championships Officer for the PGA of America, Kerry Haig. We'll take a break, come back. Got another 20 minutes or so to go. A couple more segments of Tee to Green here on Saturday right here on The Fan.
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0: Peter Green on the Fan on the Common Man, Dan Cole, along with Craig Warren and Paul Peterson. We were just talking to Kerry Hegg, the Chief Championships Officer, PGA of America, at Hazeltine, where the LPGA's KPMG PGA Championship will take place. We're going to be broadcasting live from there on Saturday for Peter Green, and I think we're going to do the Friday show out there as well. Won't be wall-to-wall golf on Friday. We'll still talk Viking quarterback controversy because we just can't get enough of that, but we'll be there. But, you know, I played in the media day event. And, you know, you were talking about the rough, and he said it'd be a little, you know, maybe an inch shorter than what the men will see when they play out there in like a PGA championship. And I think you were the one that told me this, that the rough at Hazeltine, while it may look short, they fertilize it so much that it's thick because, you know, he talked about, you know, Kerry talked about strength of hitting it out of the rough. Now, I'm 6'7" now, so the strength isn't what it once was.
1: You're 6'7"?
0: Yeah, well, no, I'm 67 years old.
1: Oh, 67.
0: And, you know, I was never that strong to begin with, but I'll tell you what, when I was out there and hit it into the rough, and trust me, I was there a few times, and it was a little wet, too, it was hard to advance that ball, and I can't imagine if they bring it up another inch, and the ladies will have their hands full out there if they hit it into the rough, because it may only be 3 inches, but it is thick, and that ball sits down.
1: Well, our friend Chris Tritabaugh is in the grass growing business, yes. and it's Kentucky bluegrass, which, I mean, that in its own right is a perfect grass for golf course roughs. And that Kentucky bluegrass has got that big blade on it. So on top of the big blade, then the thickness of it, it just kind of eats up golf balls.
2: It's busy, and you take a hole like the second hole, dog leg to the left, and there's a ridge. I mean, you have to hit quite a shot to get it into the fairway. If it runs just a little bit long, You're in the rough. Certainly, you can't miss it left or right there. To me, and I usually draw the ball. That's usually my flight pattern. And that was one of the more difficult holes to find the fairway.
1: I have a love-hate relationship with Hazeltine. You know that.
0: Yeah, I think we all do that.
1: I love the place.
0: Yes.
1: But it's
0: hard to play.
1: It's a torture chamber. It just is. And I mean, if anybody's handicaps travel well, a 10 at Hazeltine National, that's the guy or that's the gal that you want to invite to play in your member guest.
0: I a couple of years ago, I was out there to play with, I don't know if it was an event, you know, media day, or if I think I was just there to play with a member. And I remember going to the range, and one of the members there was on a cart. He was leaving the range as I was arriving. And he must have recognized me because all he said as he drove by, he goes, "Common, this ain't Prestwick." and he wasn't denigrating Prestwick. He was just saying, this is much tougher. It is a tough golf course. Let's do this. Let's take our final break, and then we'll come back. We'll wrap it up. We got a couple more minutes to go. It's Tita Green, brought to you by our friends at Ping. 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In Minnetonka near Ridgedale. Short break. Come up and wrap it up here. Tita Green right here on the Fan.
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0: 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I'm the Common Man, Dan Cole. 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Scottie Scheffler, number one player in the world, will be there July 20th through the 26th. I was even looking at some of these local amateur qualifiers. The numbers these people post are just, to me, astonishing. The medalist, 7 under par at one of them. That was at Pekegama in Grand Rapids, I believe. Then at Inchaska, 6 under par at Bluff Creek. And then where was the other one? I don't recall now, but they get these low numbers.
1: And they were young kids, I suspect.
0: I'm assuming, yes.

0: I don't know how they. Well, I know
1: they're fearless.
0: They're fearless. They're really good at what they do. And these courses we're talking about, most of them haven't had a chance to extend to 7,200 yards or 7,300 yards. So these a lot of these courses are playing like Pakegamas can't be playing much more than what 65, 66, I would think.
2: It's been years since I've been up there.
0: Yeah, but I would say that's the longest it probably
1: plays. I don't care if a golf course is long, short, or medium. You still have to get the goofy golf ball
0: in
1: the hole.
0: But, I mean, these guys can overpower it almost now. They're just driving the ball
1: right.
0: At such incredible distances. They just make them so short, but a lot of good play. 3M Open, I don't think you can. We've talked about this before. I don't think you can really minimize the effect that Scottie Scheffler will have. When Hollis came on the air that Monday when they made the announcement, he said the phone was already ringing off the hook with people going, hey, I heard that Scottie Scheffler's going to be there. I might want to buy tickets. And I joked about this when Trent Tucker used to do a charity golf event out at Rush Creek. He would bring in a lot of his old NBA pals to play, right? And people would, the public was welcome to watch. Michael Jordan was always there. You would see 2,000 people following a group, and then all the other NBA players, like four or five people. And, of course, they were all following Michael Jordan. I think you're going to see a lot of that out at TPC, the Twin Cities, where everyone's going to – there'll be a lot of other good players there, but everyone's going to want to get a look at Scottie Scheffler.
1: The Scottie Scheffler?
0: The Scottie Scheffler.
1: Wow.
0: Yeah, I wonder – I think he'll still have the same caddy then, but I don't know. They had a disagreement the other day, but
2: Teddy Scott, he's going to be on the bag.
0: I think he'll be on the bag. Yeah, but and that's always we'll be there as well. So we're going to be at KPMG, Ladies PGA Championship, and then we'll be out at the 3M Open as well. That's
1: so,
0: always fun.
1: So we're not to draw at 3M.
0: I don't think so. Do you remember when we were in a little log cabin?
2: Yes,
1: we got run off because of the storm.
0: Yeah, we got run off. Yeah, that's exactly right. But so we'll be there from and then they'll cook up breakfast for us. I don't know. Says I can whip you something up in the kitchen. So we'll be out there those last. Two Saturdays of Tee to Green, but that's always a lot of fun to be out there. And they just got a 5-year, they announced that they, 3M Open will be another 5 years.
1: Now, the question is, are they a 5-year PGA Tour contract as a Tier 1 event or a Tier 2 event? Because that's the thing coming down the pike right now, because there are going to be two designations of tour events. And I read something before I came over today. Rory, they asked him about it at Shinnecock, and he basically said Canada is going to be a Tier 2 event, and it's the National Championship of Canada. He said these Tier 2 events are going to be like glorified Corn Ferry Tour events.
0: Really?
1: In his mind's eye. Yeah, in his estimation.
0: And what does that mean? I mean, just he thinks that the... For what reason?
1: Well,
0: think
1: about the PGA Tour. It always starts off in Hawaii.
2: Yeah.
1: Off at Kapalua and then goes to Oahu for the Hawaiian Open. Guess what? PGA Tour isn't going back to Hawaii.
0: Yeah.
2: Yeah. I think that is more about the schedule than anything else.
0: Okay.
2: And like, for example, the 3M. It was tough for years because of where it was on the schedule. But now these guys trying to keep their card. They cut down the number of players getting their card. They got to play. So you get some really good players.
0: Yeah.
1: FedEx Cup points,
2: yeah. So the field is really good.
1: Well, and I think part of the design of what the PGA Tour is doing is they are – trying to stay away from the 800-pound gorilla, which is the NFL.
0: Yeah, well, that's it. Yeah, that's why they moved the PGA Championship. But it was in August. And think about it. Preseason football, where nothing's at stake, will get more viewers in the PGA Championship. More eyes in probably anything. It doesn't really matter what sporting event you put on. What do you think will be the your guess out at LPGA at Hazel? What do you think the winning number will be? Will it be...
1: Well, 7-under 1.
0: 7-under 1?
1: Yeah.
0: Okay. So that's what I was thinking. That's a difficult golf course.
1: Yeah.
0: Getting to double digits out there is a tall task, right?
2: Yeah, I think it depends on weather.
0: Yeah.
2: I would guess it's going to be more like 3 or 4 under.
0: Yeah, okay.
1: But I would also imagine that, we talk about Scottie Scheffler out in Blaine 3M Championship. Nelly Korda. Maybe the best player in the world right now, male or female.
0: Yeah. Be fun.
2: I don't, Don't doubt that.
0: Well, we look forward to that. Thanks, guys, as always. Appreciate that. Paul Peterson, a.k.a. Ping Guy, Craig Warren, Master Professional Minnesota Golf Hall of Famer on the Common Man. Brett Lakemore, thank you very much.
3: Thank you. Great job today.
0: Yeah, you too. I appreciate that. I don't verbally slap you on the back enough. What would you rather have, getting verbally slapped on the back or go golfing with Common?
3: Golfing with Common.
0: I figured you'd say so. That'll do it for today. 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We'll talk to you next Saturday. Tee to green. Enjoy your Father's Day weekend.

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17: Hey there, and welcome back. It's the Book of Joe podcast with me, Tom Verducci, and Joe Madden. And Joe, I've got a trade proposal for you. Do you like trade proposals, by the way?
18: I love them.
17: I tend not to like them because they tend to be a little outlandish.
18: Yeah, but it's fun. Go ahead.
17: Okay. It's about our good friend Mike Trout. And listen, I know the way, and you know as well, how Artie Moreno feels about his players out there. He did not trade Shohei Ohtani, mm-hmm. You know, took him down to the end of free agency, knowing he wasn't coming back. Mike Trout is the Angels, even though they're a franchise in disrepair, let's face it, and have been for a while. But Mike Trout is really playing well this year. I don't know if you caught Mike much this year, Joe, but he's got 17 home runs, 7-for-7 on stolen bases. He leads the American League in runs scored. I mean, the sprint speed is coming back. He's a dangerous hitter. You know, the batting average is down, but it's down across for everybody in the major leagues. It's a tough time to hit. And you saw, Joe, what happened when he came into Yankee Stadium under the bright lights, playing some meaningful games, and just went off with a huge series home run-wise. First of all, do you think Mike Trout could be traded before I tell you where he should be traded?
18: Could he be traded? Of course he could be, but like you suggested with Artie, that's just, I don't know if he could get to that, to the other side of that bridge. And on top of that, I don't even know if Mike wants to be traded. I think he's, you know, he's kind of happy out there. And I don't mean to say that he doesn't want to win, but I think he feels embedded there. I think if you asked him and pressed him, the idea of playing with one organization might appeal to him. I don't know. It's hard. You have to really dig into somebody's inner depths right there, both the owner and the player, and understand exactly how they do feel about all of this. Maybe already know something we don't know that Mike's already related to him. I just from a business perspective, though, it makes all the sense in the world to do that, to trade him. And that's it. I mean, because he is playing better. I've been watching it. You know, if he make a mistake down, he's hitting it hard. He's moving better. I agree with that, too. Everything about his game has been better. I think, you know, in spite of the fact that they're not doing well, they do play hard, man. I watch them. Neto, the shortstop, I'm a big fan of his. Meckler, they bring him up, and I know he's been around a bit, but he plays hard. They have a lot of guys that play hard on that team, and Mancini's there now. So there's the element of the fact that they do attempt to play the game properly. They might be, you know, a little bit short overall, and they got some good arms, man. Soriano, Urena, they got some Detmers. I was a Reed Detmers fan from the time I met him. So there's kind of like interesting stuff there. It's not enough to really get you over the hump, but only Artie and Michael know exactly what the conversation is like.
17: Well, you're right about the Angels. They do play hard. You know, it's kind of a mishmash of a roster, though. You know, a lot of veterans, some younger guys trying to establish themselves. The offense just strikes out way too much. They chase way too much. The pitching, yeah, there's some really electric arms there, just not deep enough. And it's basically a broken franchise that I don't see things turning around. It's not like you're looking at the Angels right now and saying, oh, they're just going to turn a corner here. Mike Trout turns 35 in August. And I agree with you 100% that Mike is not the kind, he's a very loyal guy. I don't think he's the kind of guy who's going to rock the boat and say, I want to play meaningful games. Because besides not playing in October, he basically has not played meaningful games in September in a decade or more. So turning 35 years old, I just think it's time for the Angels. I don't know how this would begin, Joe, because as you mentioned, Artie is probably not prone to this. It wouldn't be something that he would initiate, I don't think. And I don't think Mike would initiate it. But if you sit down and you think about it, I'll tell you where he should go. He should go to the Philadelphia Phillies. The Phillies are in desperate need of a right-handed bat. They're on the trade market as we speak, looking for a right-handed hitting outfielder. They just picked up Derek Hill from the White Sox. It's just kind of a placeholder. He's a journeyman guy. Yeah, he's a bench piece. He can play against lefties. I get it. Adolis Garcia has not worked out, hasn't worked out any better than Max Kepler did last year. He's now out with an oblique for the next 6 weeks. But even if he comes back, he's not the answer. This team is so left-handed heavy. They get eaten up by left-handed pitching, the Phillies. Very vulnerable in that regard. It's a team built, as we know, to win right now. It is an older team. If you add Mike Trout, you're making it even older. I get it. But this is the Phillies are all in. And they've got to maximize this window here with this veteran team and find a way to get through, whether it's the Braves or the Dodgers, get out of the National League, get back to the World Series, and win the darn thing. Mike Trout should be there.
18: How much is left on his contract, Tommy?
17: Well, you may have to buy down some of the contract. Mm-hmm. I mean, his contract goes through 2030, right? And, you know, he's making 35 plus mil a year. I get it. He's not really producing at that kind of a level. But you can make the money work here if you're the Phillies. And you have some young players, you know, young infielder Miller, who's been hurt, Painter, the pitcher, I'd give him up to the Angels. Mm-hmm. Again, this is an all-in team. And I just think, you know, Mike would initiate it, but man, you know, he's a huge Philly sports guy. You know, he married a girl from his hometown in Millville. They have a family now. Parents still live in Millville. I just think it's such a good fit that you have to find a way to get there. Whereas Mike would not be asking out. And I just don't know where it begins. But for the Angels franchise now, and again, it would be a lot for Artie to get beyond the fact that Mike is, he's a generational Angels player. And it's hard to trade, as you mentioned, a guy who should play an entire career in one uniform. But it makes sense at this point, given where the Angels are, the winning curve, given Mike's age, given the need for his hometown team right now. Again, I don't know how it happens, Joe, but it makes a lot of sense to me.
18: Yeah, and Dave Dombrowski's not afraid. The big, you know, I'm sure the Philly conversation is a lot of it's based on potential for injury. The fact that he has been, you know, hurt on an annual basis almost. So I think conversationally that would scare them off. Of course, I think Mike's out there proving everybody that he's healthy right now. And he's playing almost every day. And I've just talked about that recently. I really believe they should be more concerned about giving him a day off or not, a little bit more often just to maintain all of this. But I do believe in the conversation in other organizations when it comes down to the potential for trading for him is, you know, when's he going to get hurt again? I'd have to believe that's it, even though he looks as good as he looks right now. And then, like you said, on top of that, the contract where, you know, the Angels would have to, you know, supply a part of that, I would imagine, or a good part of that, I would imagine. But nevertheless, even if you have to do that from the Angels' perspective and kick in on the contract, hopefully the return is going to be some really good players that could help mitigate the loss of that money by paying Mike Trout to play somewhere else. But overall, it moves you along as a franchise, the Angels, that is, and gives you an opportunity to really come up with a plan. Like you said, when you watch them play, they and I do respect them for this, they play hard. But the all over the map strategy, you know, just signing guys that become available, kind of a thing. There's no plan there. There's nothing in place that really, you know, speaks playoffs, World Series, etc. So it's an interesting situation. Like you said, the money part of it, I think the Angels have to buy down, and as long as they could get a good return, and they have to get, that would be it. Cause normally you're not going to get a good return on a 35-year-old outfielder that's going to get $30 million a year. Who's going to do that? Who has a propensity to get injured? So there's got to be, like you said, there's a deal in there maybe somewhere. It's going to have to be very creative, and the Phillies would be the right spot. And like I said, Dave Dombrowski's not afraid.
17: I mean, just imagine, Joe, you could have Schwarber leading off, Trout hitting second, Harper hitting third.
18: Yep.
17: I mean, it's the lineup just screams for a right-handed power bat. And again, I'm not sure where else they can go to get that bat, the Phillies. They tried all winter long, and they took this flyer on Garcia. And again, I don't think he's the answer. So I think it comes down to this. You kind of nailed this, Joe, that with Artie Moreno, does he value having Mike Trout on a losing team above the chance to kind of turn the corner more quickly?
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17: Hey, welcome back to the Book with Joe. Listen, I actually understood not trading Shohei Ohtani. There's people to this day said, listen, you had a deal on the table with the Rays in which you could have got a package with Junior Caminero and a lot of others to help you turn the corner more quickly. But remember at that time, Joe, the Angels were just a few games out of a wild card for a team that is desperate to make the postseason. How do you punt on that opportunity? Even knowing Ohtani probably was not re-signing with the Angels, even though they did have a chance, they could have signed him to the same contract the Dodgers gave him, but Artie didn't want to give deferred money. So in this case, does having Mike Trout as this, no pun intended, halo effect around the organization, there's a whole generation of kids have grown up in California and elsewhere associating Mike with the Angels, and you wear that jersey proudly knowing you can wear it year after year as you age, and Mike Trout is still there. I get it. And he's been great for the franchise. But given, if you're Artie Moreno, to pivot off of that halo effect to say this is best for our franchise in terms of when we can get back to winning again, I think that's a really hard decision for Artie Moreno to make. I think his inclination is to keep Mike Trout. He's a very fan-friendly owner. I think he's driven more than that, Joe. The experience of the ballpark and the experience of families coming out there, then he is trying to shorten the winning curve for the Angels.
18: He's actually said that. Yeah, listen, I was there when it was a vacuous oval surrounded stadium that originally was beautiful. It was gorgeous, the original concept at the ballpark there with the big A in left center. And, you know, the freeways, everything was kind of blossoming out there. It was beautiful in the 60s, 70s. Then they turned it into the Rams' home, and it became somewhat mundane. And then eventually they took it back to kind of like what it looked like originally. So my point is, it's a good place for families to get to. It's located, you know, down there in Orange County. It's SoCal. There is a lot of stuff to do, but the accessibility with the freeway system is pretty darn good from all directions. And you could get out of there at a decent pace too. So I think from that perspective, that cannot be underestimated. You know, the Rays have struggled in the Tampa Bay area and St. Pete because of those reasons. It's difficult to get to. Angel Stadium is not. It's really easy to get to. So that's part of it. And there's that fan experience. And from the beginning, you know, when I was there, I mean, Artie did talk winning a lot, but I think, like you're suggesting, he's a businessman, made his money via billboards. So his advertising. And obviously they know it gets fannies in the stands because of just the billboard industry itself. And if you go in there, it's almost like Times Square when you walk into Angel Stadium. There was like information, those bands around the ballpark, everything was always there, and there's always entertainment, even back to the Rally Monkey days, which actually preceded Artie and his group. And the Rally Monkey became a thing, and the people just love that. So you're right. It's the baseball version of the beach for a lot of people out there. And when Artie came in, one of the first things he did, I think, was lower beer prices, which is always going to be attractive. If we could actually lower gas prices, then he'd have everybody wanting to show up. So you're right. It's a different approach. It can be maddening from the baseball purist perspective for those that you believe you should want to win on an annual basis. You believe you should build to contend and to get to the playoffs every year. To not have that mindset, to me, is I don't get it. Frankly, I don't. But it's not my team. It's not my money. So I think your description is right on.
17: And Joe, let me be clear. I don't think this is going to happen.
18: Yeah, right.
17: I do think Artie has this such a strong inclination to stick with Mike Trout. And Mike is very loyal to the organization. I remember the day he was drafted. He was sitting through all those teams and the picks in the first round. And the Angels came by and took him. And he's a loyal guy. There's no question about it. So there's a bond on both ends there. So I don't think it's going to happen. But I think my point here, Joe, is that this now is the right window for it to happen. I'm not saying it will, but the way Mike has reestablished his value, he's playing well. The absolute, you know, narrow knee that the Philadelphia Phillies have, it just lines up perfectly to happen. So I'm thinking if it doesn't happen this time around, maybe that window closes and all these elements aren't in place going forward.
18: You just said narrow need. I love that. When you said that, you know, it made me think of immediately was Vince Coleman with the Mariners in 1995. That was what they, I mean, I don't know anything. I mean, I'm just new to the big leagues. And I thought to myself, God, if these guys had a left fielder and a leadoff hitter they might be all right. So they got it. With one guy, they got all of that. And I mean, he shows up and my God, it's like you turn a switch, flip the switch on, night and day, day and night, hot and cold, whatever, peanut butter and jelly. It was like perfect. And that's why they won, because they made that deal. They needed one thing. They needed the one thing. They got the one thing. They got the right guy, and it absolutely worked.
17: And Joe, I do think in this case, it could be the difference in the Phillies going to the World Series or not. I mean, I think they present a big problem to the Dodgers when you can, with that big two of Wheeler, the way he's throwing, it's just amazing to watch him coming back from that surgery. And Christopher Sanchez, of course, you still got Luzardo as your three. They can go toe-to-toe with our, you know, whatever the rotation order is for the Dodgers in a postseason series. And we're getting way ahead. I get that. But just looking at a path to the World Series here, I think they're a right-handed bat short. And that's why I think the payoff here, if all things work out, is a World Series appearance for the Phillies. So as you mentioned, Dave Dombrowski, never been shy. He knows it. Let's see what he does.
18: Yeah, agreed. Is it so obvious that it can't happen, or is it so obvious that it's going to happen? I mean, this is something that's been, you've talked about it before. I've talked about it before. It is. It just makes all the sense in the world. And then on top of that, Mike's just opening up this new golf course right down the street also, which puts him closer to the day-to-day access with that too. So just makes all the sense in the world. So I think in today's method of doing things, if it makes all the sense in the world, it's probably not going to happen.
17: I agreed with all that. Hey, as long as we're talking about where teams are in the winning curve and the trade deadline coming up, there's some teams we need to talk about, Joe, in terms of what's coming up in the next month or so. It is the time of year, Joe, that teams have to be honest with themselves, right? Whether they actually have a shot, not just of going to the postseason, but, of getting through maybe a round or two, making a serious run at a championship. And I look at the New York Mets, and I think they're done, Joe. I do. And I'll give you some statistical history just to back this up. The Mets are now 32-41. That's 73 games. We're getting to the halfway point of the season, by the way. It is no longer early. It hasn't been for a while. In the wild card era, there have been 219 teams that have started 32-41 or worse through the first 73 games. Only one has made the postseason. This is in the wild card era. We're not talking about 1969, one team in each league goes to the postseason. That was the 2013 Dodgers under Don Mattingly, current Phillies manager, when they added a kid named Yasiel Puig to the lineup. He took off, the Dodgers took off. So it's a 1 in 219 chance. And I look at the New York Mets. Lindor is coming back next week. I get it. But I think you've got to trade Freddie Peralta, especially. There's probably more that they could move, Joe, but I'll begin with that. A guy who can start a playoff game. Those are the most valuable commodities on the trade market in July. You'll see, and it happens every year, a ton of relief pitchers get traded. Everybody can't have enough relief pitching as far as contenders. But if you have an asset of a starting pitcher who can start a playoff game for a really good team, that's got so much value. And I think the Mets cannot be kidding themselves anymore. Despite the payroll, despite the expectations, to me, they've got to make a move here. What do you see for the Mets in the next month?
18: I don't disagree. I'm watching them. They're going the youth thing, which is wise. They're getting guys that they think they like, opportunity to play, to evaluate them over, not just during September, like the September call-up theory. You're getting Ewing and Bench getting an opportunity. Those kind of things are occurring, Beatty. So they're using their time wisely. I do believe you're right with Peralta. But I also thought this, because I do see them often enough. If I'm a team, you talk about a right-handed bat that I think is kind of interesting. I think Vientos is interesting. I like this guy. This guy's got some serious pop. I've seen him at first base, which really surprises me. He's kind of a utility. He could be a very good utility player, I think. So if I'm digging through the Mets itinerary there, I would want Vientos also. That'd be one of the number one guys I think I'd want to get acquisitionally if I'm looking from a distance.
17: So I think what you're selling me on, Joe, is that you think he's got a higher ceiling, because we saw him a couple of years ago in the postseason and we were all like, wow, there's some juice in that bat. And quite frankly, we haven't seen that the last 2 years.
18: Right.
17: Now, he is swinging the bat a little bit better now, But I look at Beatty, Alvarez, Vientos. I see regression among these Mets hitters. So maybe it's a change of scenery is what you're banking on.
18: I know what I'm seeing. I mean, I'm just got my scouts hat on. Ball comes off hot. I watched him at first base, and I never knew that he could do that too. Of course he could. He's played third, whatever. But the guy's got a good, accurate arm. He's strong. He's got big pop. I don't know him. That would be the most important thing, to actually know him, to give you my final evaluation on this. But from a physical perspective and what he can do, and I would make him a Super U guy is what I would do. And get that right-handed bat out there, because I don't know the breakdown. I haven't looked up specifically his splits. But I would play him against the guys that he's supposed to hit, and there's got to be that profile in there somewhere.
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0: Hey, welcome back to the Book of Joe. Interesting to me that the Mets decided once they weren't bringing Pete Alonso back, instead of giving the runway to Vientos, they went out and got Polanco. Now, he's been injured basically the entire season. That tells me the Mets themselves weren't too sold on him. I don't know that he's done anything to get back in their good graces, so I think you probably could get him. Mm-hmm. That's an interesting call.
1: Even like you look at what happened with the Guardians, you know, at third base with Ramirez. I haven't watched to see how they're filling that up. But again, a guy like him, because he's played some third base too. I don't know. I thought about this recently, just watching him. Gosh darn it. I mean, this guy's jacked. I mean, he's got pretty strong body, right? I mean, you've stood up next to him. You've seen him in person. I've not seen him in person.
0: Yeah, I would say he's wiry strong.
1: I love that.
0: He's a very confident dude. His nickname is Swaggy V. And we saw this in the postseason. He's not afraid of big moments. I like his vibe. I like the right-handed stick. Listen, I've talked about this before. City Field, for some reason, is a tough place to hit. Mm-hmm. I mean, every year, the batting average on balls in play there is so low. I don't know why that is, but it's not a great hitter's park. So maybe that's part of it as well. But I also think the Mets, as I said, have regressed with some of the younger players. Boston Red Sox, Joe, again, another team that should be on the making some moves here. They're 29-41. Here's what stands out to me. Red Sox at home at Fenway Park are 12-23. They built this team with a lot of complementary short players who don't necessarily have pull side power. That does not play in Fenway Park. I'm sorry. They're trying to build the Milwaukee Brewers East, and it just doesn't play in that ballpark. They don't have thumpers. Wilson Contreras has really come through for them. That was a nice signing, but he shouldn't be your one power bat. So I don't even know what their assets are. Obviously, Aroldis Chapman will be traded. I get that. But anybody, to me, should be on the table, whether it's Abreu, Duran, who probably should have been traded a while ago because of the glut of outfielders. They did have similar type outfielders. Craig Breslow is on the clock after a really bad offseason here. Don't wait till the next offseason to pivot. He's got to pivot in this coming month or two.
1: Yeah, they're kind of milquetoast kind of a group right now. I think, you know, you described there, they're totally into a platoon advantage with the air quotes. All those kind of things are important to them. They cannot be more analytically heavy. They probably are as analytically heavy as anybody out there right now. So all this stuff really looked good in the preseason, going through all the models. And I just watch them and I get nothing. I'm not turned on by them. You know, they got some nice arms. A couple guys that have good arms out there. There's no question. But they were just, they're all the same. It's just the Brewers, like right now when you go play golf here in Pennsylvania, there's gnats always swarming around your head. You have to have some gnat spray on your hat. The Brewers are gnats. These guys just don't have those qualities. I think they looked at it one way and now they're looking at it like, wow, we missed on this, we missed on that. But they are totally built off of a model. And I think that the platoon advantage thing is wonderful to have, but it's also wonderful to have one guy that could do two things, like hit righties and versus lefties. Well, they're missing Roman Anthony, right? I mean, is that two?
0: Yes. They probably asked too much out of him at 21 years of age to be a franchise player, but this is now 2 years in a row he's had health issues.
1: Yeah, well, there you go. So anyway, what I do is I watch games, some games at night, a little bit of them, and then I watch in the morning. And I'm not compelled to hit the video highlights of the Red Sox. I'm just not. You know, I like the Nationals. I love watching the Nationals. They're like really fun. This team here, I like the Marlins.
0: Absolutely.
1: They're fun to watch on their highlights. I'm big on those two teams. They are gnats. They got some pop. They got their swarmers. They play it right. They play it hard. They're interesting. And see, the Red Sox lack that the charisma now that some of these younger teams have.
0: Yeah, Marlins and Nationals, two of the best base running teams in all of baseball, besides doing a lot of things well.
1: Love watching them play.
0: They're both fun to watch.
1: Yeah.
0: Not fun to watch San Francisco Giants, who I think are in the same category as the Red Sox, Joe, mm-hmm. in terms of a fan base is just tuned out. Their own fan bases don't find those teams interesting to watch. Now comes word that basically it could be back up the truck time. Anybody's available, which, I mean, water is wet too. I mean, the fact that the Giants would consider deals for three guys that they sunk a ton of money into that they'd love to get out from under, not surprising. Matt Chapman, Willie Adames, and Rafael Devers just a year later, with trade that has not worked out for either side. What do the Giants and Buster Posey do here? I mean, I get it. You know, you also have Luis Arraez, who's a free agent at the end of the year. Probably got some value because he's playing on a very cheap contract. Robbie Ray, a starting pitcher, 25 mil. That's a pretty big number for him at this point in his career. I'm not sure if he's going to start game 1, 2, 3 for somebody, but he's a guy you can look at. Anybody there on the Giants that you would take or want?
1: I'm going to say something that might be weird. I take Devers. He could really hit. When I saw him, he's one of my favorite hitters in the league. I mean, that's that, you talk about a tougher ballpark to hit in normally in San Francisco. He's the one guy. And I, you know, I'm watching him at first base a little bit. He looks like he's picked up. And I know Wash is out there. I see a little bit better feet, a little bit better movement, hands, et cetera. He seems like he's like kind of more engaged or interested. Chapman, I love Chapman. I as a person, as a baseball player, I love him. He's you talk about a niche kind of a perfect fit kind of a guy, but still one of the better arms I've ever seen at third base, could really play the position, Cal State Fullerton, all this stuff works in his favor. So I love him for all that. Adames, you know, he's a nice player. He's not a great player. He's a good player. Any other, somebody even needs a shortstop. Yeah, I wouldn't walk away from that. What was the guy with the shortstop with the Cardinals for several years and played in the playoffs with them? And
0: DeYoung,
1: right. Kind of reminds me of like him.
0: Yeah, he's got some right-handed pull side pop.
1: Correct. There's some interesting pop in there. Ray, I'd love to have Ray. If I'm seeking, you talk about the playoff pitcher, I would seek him. But if I'm looking, the one guy there that I think has the best, still the highest ceiling out of all, based on age, everything else, and some history, I would take Devers. I've always liked him. He could hit lefties when everything's right. He's got some serious pop. I would want him like with a group like of veterans, you know, like a group of guys that aren't going to put up with his nonsense, and he's going to keep him focused. And this is we don't do that here, kind of a thing. Like if he walks in and there's kind of, I don't know what it is, but if there's any of that, we don't do that here. And the veterans take care of that. You might find yourself with a guy that really can get hot at the right time of the year.
0: And you absolutely nailed it. Because I think going to San Francisco as a quote unquote franchise guy was a mistake. He has to be in the right circumstances. I agree with you on his bat. Rafael Devers at the end of the year is going to hit his home runs and drive in his runs. Now, he's not going to get there consistently because there are periods there where, you know, he can't hit the water falling out of a boat, right? I mean, there are times where he looks terrible, can't hit a fastball, but he can get molten hot sometimes and carry a team. And yes, I think he is an elite hitter in this game, but it has to be the right circumstance. It's a little bit like Kyle Tucker. You know, Kyle Tucker found the perfect place to go. He's a really good player, but, you know, he's not the aircraft carrier that is going to be your franchise guy. And he found the perfect place with the Dodgers. So if there's a team out there, and I still think you may have to buy the contract down a little bit if you're the Giants, and I think you definitely have to do with Adames and maybe even on Chapman as well. So the possibility to move in those guys at the deadline, not really good. It tends to not be a lot of rush or value on hitters at the trade deadline. Maybe this year is different because hitting is down. But yeah, I think Rafael Devers can still hit. I'm not sure I want the length of that contract, Joe, but I got to make sure I do my homework. And the Giants kind of rushed into that deal on Devers, I thought, because they had struck out on so many big free agents, Correa, Judge, Soto, on and on and on. They needed a big bat there, and it was the time to move. So they took on all of that money, and a year later, they're essentially regretting it and may have to eat some money and able to move it. That's a lot of lost value quickly in Rafael Devers. And he's not walking. Nobody on the Giants walks. It's incredible how infrequently that team draws walks. It's just crazy to see how they play offensive baseball. But Buster Posey, like Breslow in Boston, he's under the gun here to do something at the deadline.
1: Yeah, they've had money, right? And nobody wanted it. You know, they've had a hard time finding people. So it's almost like if they find somebody that wants their money, they'll take them, kind of a thing. I don't know philosophically what they're about. You know, that city has had its ups and downs, obviously, just internally regarding the state of the city and what's going on there and the problems that they do have. But I do know, interestingly, great fan base. I mean, these guys are like the West Coast version of Boston for me, where the fans can get kind of gritty and sometimes dirty, you know, walking around the ballpark. I did that before the World Series in 2002. I took a walk around the park and just had a, as a bench coach, and I'm just walking around getting some stretching and stuff. And you have to put up with some of the things that are very inventive, very funny, very creative. But there's that. They are, you talk about a group of loyalists. So I don't know what that's going on right now, but that would, it should be a wonderful place. It's just that the weather could be very disconcerting, that the cold at night, although it's not Candlestick, but there's that. But the city itself, regardless, is an exciting place to live out there. And but nobody wanted their money. So I think they've just given it up to whomever they can get to show up out there. And good players, don't get me wrong. But overall, it's almost like a different version of the Angels. They're just trying to haphazardly throw things together and make it work because they can't get who they want. So they're settling for what they can get.
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11: Hey, weekend warriors. 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

0: Joe, the other night in Los Angeles, the Andrew Friedman Bowl, Dodgers against the Rays. The Dodgers won a game 1-0 in 112 minutes. And one run was scored on a home run by Shohei Ohtani, of course. I don't know if you caught that one, but a ball game in 112 minutes. It was the first time that there's been a 1-0 win for the Dodgers since 1976 in such a short period of time. I mean, that is as old school as it gets, Joe. Did you like those games as a manager?
1: Yeah. Listen, it's always just like well played. Again, it's never been about the length of the game. It's always been about the pace of the game. I'm sure they're going to get some kind of Commissioner's Trophy Award. Both of them are going to get some kind of a plaque sent to each organization. Yeah, I mean, listen, I never really, if the game was moving, I never worried if it was too quick or too long in a sense. I mean, oftentimes I would look up at the clock and I would see like, God, it's almost a 3-hour game already. We're in the eighth inning. But I never felt it because there was a lot of action. It was a free-flowing, kind of a quickly paced game. And that's really what our game should come down to. It should never be about time or length of the game, but pace of the game. I think that's the right word to utilize. And I think the clock being implemented is the superstar. And right now with the ABS system, the way they're expeditiously working through that, it's really, you know, it's no drain. It actually... It's kind of interesting, and this is like I talked about, they're added strategy, they didn't subtract strategy, this is an addition of strategy, and just watching, you know, like just for instance, the other night a catcher, can't remember who, just took a shot at a full count pitch that was called a ball, maybe it was a strike, I think it was the kid for the White Sox, and it was still a ball, but it was part of the game where it's almost like you challenge an umpire's card in the latter part of the game if you have a challenge, just because it may have scored a run. You know, it was a play at the plate. So there's all those different things. There's that one, and then there's like the utilization of the challenge earlier in the game, and by whom? Is it the catcher? Is it the hitter? And I love the hitter's reactions, because I'll tell you what, it's really indicates how good both sides are. The umpires, how good they are, it indicates how good the hitters and or the catchers are at calling balls and strikes. It's interesting to watch. So all of that stuff I think is good. Always keep your mind on, I keep my mind on the pace, the flow of the game, and I'm never worried about the length, but I do want to say that I believe the pitch clock, the pitch calm, calling the pitches, and now this, the ABS system and the expeditious way with which it's being utilized, I think those are the real superstars of the